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0: 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I'm Uncle Bob, and I approve of this message.
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some advice from the lyrics starting out. The Train to Scaville, Music Like Dirt, the name of that on a wonderful old Bob Andy rhythm track. What a great way to start everything. Girls Like Dirt, it doesn't mean they're bad, it means they're everywhere, if you didn't get that message. Oh, yeah. So here it is. I'm Brian Tomczyk, here to bring you a fine selection of music from Jamaica in the 1960s and 70s. And I think I got this little thing produced by Prince Buster from Derek and Patsy. Let's get going on the Train to Scaville.

Well, we're going to use this as the background. Dave and Ansel Collins and their famous double barrel. The one with Dave Parker more in the foreground, sadly, because I'm talking over him. No disrespect, Dave. Little Des just did Somebody's Baby, a song that you may be more familiar with by Pat Kelly. Another version. Ken Booth before that with Give It To Me. Slim Smith, his great one, The Beatitude. Merlene Weber did How Nice It Is. And Derek and Patsy opened the set up with Raindrops Falling. We opened the show up with Music Like Dirt, and that's what we present here on the train to Scottsville. Moving forward. Got some stuff produced by Lee Perry. Got some stuff produced by Harry Mudy, which I think is going to start up this next set. And much, much more. Stick around and find out. Coming on strong. All day long.

Some music from Dennis Brown right there. And Money in My Pocket, of course, his huge hit, produced by Joe Gibbs. And awesome. Oh, was I on the mic? I might have just hit the wrong button. Anyways, Dennis Brown, Money in My Pocket, finishing out the second set of tonight on Train to Scaville. We heard a good friend Gregory Isaacs with Lonely Lover before that. It just seems like it was, I don't know, a segue that was made to be. Before Gregory Isaacs came David Isaacs with Just Enough. Just Enough to Keep Me Hanging On. I looked into that record, and it was originally recorded by the Gosden Brothers, but made famous by Cher and recorded by many, many other artists. Nice reggae version by David Isaacs. And we heard Winston Shand before that, a production of, Harry Mudie. Missed it. Lost me for a second there. Time is the master. It sure is. And after this break, we're going to go into a nice extended set of music to finish out the show this evening. We've got something produced by Alvin G.G. Wranglin first, by, who is this? Cliff and Winston. And let's get going with this one called Minahir Minow.

trying to do good, you know? Because in this time, really, really and truly dreadful, you know?

Well, we're running low here on time. I bought some music from the Revolutionaries in the background to take us out while we talk about what we've been playing this last set. The track's called Dub My Whole World Down. We just heard from Delroy Wilson along with I, Roy. Great one. I love that song. Very long. I Trust You. Almost 9 minutes there. I, Roy, before that, kind of singing this Sing Jay thing with Tell Me You Like It. We heard Lloyd Robinson revisiting a song he did at Studio One over at Lee Perry's studio, Cuss Cuss. We heard George Nooks down at Joe Gibbs with The Creator. Eric Monte Morris revisiting some of his old hits on a medley called Strongman Medley. And we open the set up with Cliff and Winston doing Minna Hear Me Know. That's what we've been doing here in the last set on Train to Skaville. Hope you've been enjoying the music, because we have to bring things to a close for this week. I will return next week, though, with more great records, so I hope you'll show up and listen with me. This show originates at WCBN in Ann Arbor, Michigan. 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I'm Brian Tomczyk. I'll see you next time.

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4: Opbelgische stuurt zijn groet in de ruimte in aan boord van de Voyager. En hoop dat deze boodschap als ook...
5: En good luck, Bandissimona Devan. Salut, a member of the Committee on Outer Space. And we believe, say, this committee good for we.
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7: 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You were listening to the sounds of greetings recorded in 55 different languages and engraved upon the golden record, which at this moment is about 16 billion some odd miles away from Earth, the farthest known man-made object in the universe. And on that record, which was a dream of Carl Sagan's to put it on this spaceship in case anyone found it in that great beyond. But on that record is a sampling of music from all over the world. And here's a track from Blind Willie Johnson that is engraved on the golden record and is flying right now about 16 billion miles away from our planet. Dark as the night, cold as the ground. 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The GOAT, the G-spot. You found it, babies. All right.

Those were the haunting and immortal sounds of Blind Willie Johnson, born in the late 1890s, in Temple, Texas, played during the Great Depression and into the 40s in various clubs, mainly in Dallas and Houston. Died in Beaumont in 1945. He had a church and a home that he lived in, which was the same structure that was destroyed in a fire in 1945, and with nowhere else to go, Johnson stayed in the ruins and in the winter winds was playing music to try to earn a little money, contracted pneumonia. No hospital would admit him, either because of his blindness or his blackness. There is some dispute, but he died penniless and destitute in Beaumont and was buried in a grave that is still exact location is unknown. One of the pioneers of slide guitar and of Texas blues, Blind Willie Johnson, a contemporary of the more well-known Blind Lemon Jefferson, who was also playing around in Texas around that time. Texas has a long history of blues music and a diverse musical palette to draw from, with influences coming from Mexico, as well as German settlers and the travelers that were traveling the railways and the waterways, along with the cotton trade and industry, and spreading this music out from the Delta of Mississippi and New Orleans, spreading out throughout the world. And Texas was found fertile grounds. Robert Johnson recorded his seminal recordings in Texas, even though he was not from Texas. He recorded all of his recordings in San Antonio in room 414 of the historic Gunter Hotel, or else in Dallas, in the Deep Ellum area of Dallas. Robert Johnson recorded a total of 29 songs in his lifetime that are immeasurably influential in music and the blues in general. So let's hear a little more modern take on one of Robert Johnson's classics. This is ZZ Top, I Believe I Dust My Broom.

All right, we just heard two tracks from the legendary Willie Nelson. One was from his excellent album, Teatro, entitled Where Are You, My Love? The second was a cover of a Fats Domino tune that was released on a Fats Domino tribute album shortly after Hurricane Katrina. You're listening to The Mojo Show right here on WGOT, The GOAT, Gainesville's true, real community radio station. And we're dipping our toes into some Texas waters and some Texas blues. So let's hear another great, legendary songwriter from Texas, but let's hear him doing a cover of another legendary songwriter from Mississippi that happens to have some connections to Gainesville. Here is Townes Van Zandt's cover of a Bo Diddley tune.

There are these two drunks having this argument outside a bar. They're arguing as to whether that object up in the sky was the sun or the moon. This other drunk stumbles out of the bar, and they say, one of them walks over and says, buddy, will you help us out? We're having an argument, and we can't decide who's right. And he says, what's the argument? And he says, is that the sun or the moon? And he says, oh, I don't know, man. I ain't from this neighborhood.

0: y'all.
1: And that was another track, an original song by the late, great Townes Van Zandt, one of the legendary singer-songwriter troubadours that emerged in the 70s as part of Willie Nelson's outlaw country music, and as a result of the fruitful mix of Tex-Mex, Mexican influence, Germanic influences, blues, and country that was happening in Texas and is still happening amongst songwriters such as Scott Byram, who played recently here in Gainesville, Hayes Carl, and numerous others. But we got a fella right here from Gainesville that would fit right in with all of those fellers. And let's hear a little bit of that. This is one of my favorite of the local singer-songwriter type guys and a hell of a nice guy to boot, Kyle Keller. We're going to hear his Talking Blues song called, title track actually, from his CD, The Great American Highway. Here's Kyle Keller.
2: Wrong note again.

0: And you just heard Kyle Keller of Gainesville, Florida, coming to you on the Mojo Show, broadcasting to you from Florida's G-Spot, Gainesville, Florida, on WGOT, the GOAT, Gainesville's real community radio station. And to prove it, we got Kyle Keller right here in the studio. All right, we are here in the studio with the one and only Mr. Kyle Keller from Gainesville, Florida. How you doing, Kyle?
1: Good, man. Good to see you.
0: Good seeing you. Welcome to the secret location of the Casa de Mojo broadcast studio laboratory in an undisclosed location near the city of Gainesville.
1: Oh, perfect. That's what it felt like driving back here. Very undisclosed.
0: We're enjoying some beautiful, unseemly weather for this time of year. It's actually not miserable outside, and the life is good, man. How you been doing? Yeah. You been playing around?
1: I've been playing a bunch. Yeah. Just played a show with you.
0: Yeah.
1: We played at Lucy's not too long ago.
0: Yeah, that was a fun time at Lucy's. Always a great place to play.
1: Yeah, I always enjoy playing there. So I had a lot of stuff lately. I've got not a whole lot coming up until the end of next month. Then my buddy Matt Woods and I are going on tour, so that'll be fun.
0: Yeah, Kyle bumps around all around and about the Southeast, and you can get as far as over as Texas, too, don't you?
1: Yeah, well, not a whole lot, actually. And next month, we're going up to the Midwest. Texas is on the list. I got to get over there.
0: Yeah, so I'm telling you, as I was putting this show together, doing some Texas blues, because I lived in Texas for a number of years, and they'd love you over there, man. Yeah. You'd fit right in.
1: And you're not the first who's told me that. I hear it a lot from folks from that area, and it's like, yeah, I gotta make a point to get over there. My buddy Rambler Kane and I were scheduled to be in Texas, but some things fell through with the bookers who were helping us out, and it kind of, we had to kind of cancel those shows, unfortunately. So we ended up with like three on the way towards it. Like we played Apalachicola, Florida, New Orleans, and Mobile, Alabama. And so we had to cancel the last little Texas bit we had, unfortunately. So we're in the works. We'll probably get more here soon. But coming up is Midwest, which is always fun. Matt Woods and I did that last year together, too.
0: Okay, cool. Yeah,
1: so we're going as far north as Mass City, Michigan, which is on the west side of the UP in the middle of nowhere. It's a one traffic light town, and there's nothing to do. So everybody goes to that one bar. It's called Teague's Bar. It was great. Last time we played, there's a full house. So
0: yeah. So y'all see, if y'all hear about Kyle playing around here in Gainesville, make sure to go see him, because this guy's he's up and going. He's not up and coming. You get it? he's getting out and around, and the name's getting out. He's got the man with the golden baritone resonant voice, and we just heard from his title track of his latest CD, The Great American Highway, which is an excellent CD, and I highly encourage everyone to purchase it and support real music. Kyle Keller, The Great American Highway. Where can folks get this CD, Kyle?
1: Oh, shoot, you can go on Bandcamp. Might be the best way to do it.
0: Bandcamp.
1: You can download it. You can name your price, and it goes pretty much straight to me instead of streaming platforms.
0: So that's the way to do it. Or, alternatively, go to one of Kyle's shows, give him a nice tip, and he'll probably give you a CD.
1: Oh, yeah.
0: Maybe they'll even sign it for you.
1: There might even be T-shirts for sale.
0: All right. Well, Kyle, we're gonna play one more. I thought we'd play I'll Never Hang Up My Hat. So we just heard The Great American Highway. These are a couple songs, again, from the CD, The Great American Highway. Kyle is also an accomplished photographer and a fairly accomplished fossil and curio hunter. So Kyle's a great guy. One of the first guys I met when I moved to Gainesville, excuse me. And, unlike a lot of Florida people, Kyle's friendly. Sorry, Florida.
1: To be fair, I'm not from here originally, right?
0: What did bring you down to Gainesville?
1: Man, I came down here about 10 years ago. Honestly, a big part of that was the fossil hunting.
0: There's
1: a lot of that to do in Florida. And the state of Florida provides a permit through the Florida Museum of Natural History, so you can do it here legally, which is nice. And it was a big part of that, and also just more places to play music.
0: Yeah,
1: so I was living in South Georgia before I moved here, in a little town called Nashville. There's about nothing to do there. So I had to get somewhere where I could do something. And it's close enough. My dad's still in Nashville, too, you know. So it's about 2 hours away, or a little over 2 hours. So it's nice to go see him and not be too far away. He's the only family I got down here. Everybody else is up in Michigan, where I was born.
0: Well, Michigan's beautiful too.
1: Oh yeah, this is time of year especially.
0: It's just getting between these two, you know. we're in it. We are in what I joke, but it is kind of like the G spot of Florida. I consider it, because you know, and don't tell all the tourists. Let them go to the beaches, and yes. we'll stay with our springs just here, just fine.
1: Oh yeah, absolutely. Yeah,
0: y'all leave us alone.
1: Yeah, we don't want it to end up like the coast over here.
0: Yeah. Although that may be happening as people keep retreating from further and further South Florida because of various factors. But anyway, Kyle, it is a pleasure to have you on here. And we're going to get back to some music here, but we're going to hear another track from Kyle Keller. And I'm telling y'all, do yourself a favor and go out and see some Kyle Keller. Go look him up on the internets, inner tubes. And he's out around town quite a bit when he's in town. But when he's not in town, it's hard to find him around here.
1: It's true.
0: All right. Thanks, Kyle.
1: Thanks, Mike.
0: See ya.

And that was Kyle Keller of Gainesville, Florida. And you're listening to the Mojo Show on WGOT from Gainesville, Florida. And if you happen to be in Gainesville, Florida, say going to a Kyle Keller show, and you're downtown looking for some place to eat, check out our friends at Frenchman Street Foods. They got vegan takes on some New Orleans classics like red beans and rice. The fried green tomatoes are out of the ballpark, my babies. I'm telling you. Frenchman Street Foods. They're also at the Cypress and Grove Farmers Market every Monday with the food truck outside. Good folks, great prices, good food. All right. I can already hear the peanut gallery saying, hey, man, I thought you said this show was about, supposed to be about Texas blues. I don't believe what you're playing with Texas blues. Well. I told you before, I don't care too much about labels. Not so much. But I'm going to play a couple things to appease the peanut gallery. I don't think anyone can say this is not some Texas blues.

Yeah, you know, I try to get that woman everything in the world she need. That's why she don't do nothing, man. Lay up in the bed and read. You know, she walk just like she got all the wells in her backyard. Yeah, you never heard a woman hooping and hollering and crying, talking about these times being hard. Yeah, you know, I bought a radio. I even bought an electric fan. She said, I'm gonna lay here and read, and God knows I ain't gonna have no.

Right, we just heard a couple of tracks from Sam Lightning Hopkins, born and bred on the mean streets of Houston, Texas, and was around in the late 60s, early 70s when the Armadillo World headquarters was hopping up in Austin, and Lightning was a mentor and an influence to countless of the next generation of blues musicians, amongst whom were ZZ Top, Townes Van Zandt, and Doug Somm and his band. Doug Somm got together with Freddie Fender, Flaco Jimenez, and Augie Myers and created the Tex-Mex supergroup, the Texas Tornadoes. Doug Somm also released a solo album or a independent album or whatever you want to call it, Doug Somm and his band, and had a featured a fiddle player by the name of Bob Dylan, of all things. Let's listen to a little Doug Somm here.

And that was the legendary Rocky Erickson, who, along with his band, the 13th Floor Elevators, pioneered psychedelic blues rock that later became much more prominent with bands such as the Grateful Dead and Pink Floyd. Rocky Erickson, a true legend, who spent most of a large portion of his adult life in mental institution. But after the death of his mother, his brother arranged for Rocky's release, and Rocky was able to get out and perform live again. And I got a chance to see him in New Orleans before he died. I think he died, I'm going to say maybe in the early 2000s, 2010s maybe. But it was just a fantastic show, melt your face to the wall type of show. Anyway, we are rounding out another edition of the Mojo Show, my babies, and I want to thank you for listening. And we're right here on WGOT, Gainesville's real, true community radio station. 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Let's go out with a song from one of my favorite crazy, quirky Texas musicians, a fellow by the name of Daniel Johnson. He was another fellow that spent a large portion of his adult life in and out of mental institutions, but he wrote and shared with us some really beautiful songs. So until next time, my babies, you have been listening to The Mojo Show. Be easy on yourself, be easy on each other. With much love. Bye-bye.

0: Can I ask you a question?
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1: 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Even I can afford that. 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

0: That was great, Dan.
1: Yeah, that was. That was Deep Purple doing Lazy. Welcome back to the Downbeat Music Show, and we're doing our Saturdays in the 70s UK version.
0: Yeah, looking forward to this.
1: Yeah, and this show was kind of done in honor of my childhood friend Tony, who I shared a story about in the very first of this series. Tony was from Leeds, and he used to share stuff like this with me, and then a bunch of bands I didn't know, which was really cool. But, you know, we used to have really deep, philosophical, highly important discussions on who was better. Deep Purple, Led Zeppelin, The Who, Pink Floyd, Genesis, and a whole bunch more. Good times.
0: They don't make them like they used to, Dan.
1: Yeah, let's get into the show and we'll do some talking.

0: Hey, welcome back to the Downbeat Music Show. That finishes set one. And that last band was Brinsley Schwartz. And that had the great Nick Lowe on bass during that iteration. And before that, we heard Elton John doing Grey Seal. Supertramp doing Sister Moonshine.
1: Love that.
0: Yeah, it's a great song. It makes you feel good.
1: Yeah.
0: You know? We also heard Brinsley Schwartz before that again doing What's So Funny About Peace, Love, and Understanding. And then Nick Lowe wrote that song. And we even did a whole show called What's So Funny About Peace, Love, and Understanding. And you can find that out there on our SoundCloud page out there. And then we started that off with David Bowie.
1: Yeah, great set, Dan. I'm really enjoying the vibe of this show. You did a super job putting it together.
0: Yeah, it's a lot of fun. And we got some interesting stuff coming up in the next set, including the third song in. It's a song by the band The Babies, and it's called Looking for Love, and it has more cowbell in it, man. It's got great cowbell. And I remember as a kid learning how to play that because, in my case, I don't have matching hands. My left hand's a little faster, and so it was kind of easier for me to do because my cowbell was off to the left. But anyways, let's get going on the music.

0: Welcome back to the Downbeat Music Show. That finishes set tune. We've got one more really good song coming up after that. So what we just heard there was the band Marmalade doing their song Just One Woman, and they were kind of famous for their song Reflections of My Life, which was kind of their big hit, and David Bowie before that off Aladdin Sane. It's a great record. And Robin Trower doing Day of the Eagle, and a lot of people don't know that he was the guitar player from the band Procol Harum, who had that really famous song Wider Shade of Pale. And before that, we heard the Babies doing More Cowbell, and Starry Eyes were done by a band called The Records, and Jude Cole ended up being their guitar player for a while, and it's a really great band. And before that, our heroes are The Who doing However Much I Booze, and that is such a great record. It was by The Numbers.
1: Yeah, stay tuned because we have one more song coming up.
0: Mm-hmm.
1: We'd like to take a moment to thank everyone for tuning in every week. We have so much fun doing this show, and we really appreciate all of you so much. You can hear this show along with previous shows, including Saturday in the 70s Parts 1 and 2 at The Downbeat Music Show on SoundCloud.com. 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a public service of Santa Fe Community College in Santa Fe, New Mexico, KROV, Community Radio in Oroville, California, WGRN, the Green Renaissance in Columbus, Ohio, WIEC in Eau Claire, Wisconsin, 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
0: We're going to end the show with a great song called Yellow River by the band Christy. Super song. And we'll see you next week.
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0: Daddy, what was that?
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0: Wow, Daddy, I didn't know goats could fly.
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Welcome aboard, my friends. You are tuned to Modern Jet Set. Thank you for flying the fancy skies. My name is Iris Berkeley. I am your pilot and your flight attendant for flight number 301 of this soundtrack to your utterly fabulous secret agent, oh, so funky life. And we took off this time from Miami with a track called Miami from Pigeon, stunning debut from the Margate UK five-piece who described their sound as, quote, William Onyebur in outer space or early Hot Chip in a 70s New York loft. The record is out of national, and I'm looking forward to much, much more of that. We got Freddie Todd in the background, Detroit beatmaker from 2022's record 1990. It's called Sanatine, and we're going to keep this kind of jungle thing going on for a little while. If you need anything in the meantime, just hit that button above your head with a picture of a party hat on it, and someone will be around to assist you shortly. You can also email the flight deck anytime, day or night, at mail@modernjetset.com. I think you're going to like this one. It kind of goes a little bit of everywhere. So hang on tight. It's Modern Jet Set.

Thank you for flying with Modern Jet Set. I am Iris Berkley. We are a little more than a quarter of the way through this hour-long flight, and in the background is Denver producer Max Mull of Skull Taste 2 from 2020 on Young Heavy Souls record. It's called Old Where It Counts, wrapping up a set that also included something new from Evax, and that is one half of the legendary duo Ratatat. He's back with something giving some serious Moby vibes on Because Music. The record is Just Like Fire. We heard When I'm Gone. Before that, a classic from Bjork, topped the European pop charts in about 1993, still holding up super well today. From debut, that's Bjork's first after disbanding the Sugar Cubes, we heard Human Behavior. And to start us off, Murex, debut single from the Swedish avant-pop artist on Young Records, a single called Massacre. Have a few surprises coming up ahead. I don't want to spoil them, but I don't think you're going to catch this next one coming, so stay right where you're at. And as always, thanks for flying with Modern Jet Set.

We'll call that one an ice cream sandwich of sorts, vintage and modern, to bring us to the halfway point of today's modern jet set flight. First up, you would not expect this, but we heard from Mike D, first new music from a Beastie Boy in 15 years, created it with his son's band, Very Nice Person, a single called Switch Up. And then while we were at it, Beck, in that vein, We Dance Alone from his 10th record from 2005's The Information. Recording took place on that one from 03 to 06 at the same time he was also working on his 2005 record, Cuero. And then that ice cream sandwich, Helado Tropical, the pairing we did not expect and I am so grateful for. Helado Negro and Reina Tropical sound beautiful together ahead of a new co-worked LP called Helado Tropical. We heard Tocando. I'm Iris Berkeley. We are halfway through today's modern jet set flight, but there is so much awaiting in the second half. So stay right where you're at. And as always, thank you ever so much for flying the fancy skies.

It's Modern Jet Set. Thank you for joining us on this hour-long escapade through the fancy skies. We kicked off our second half with some soulful, gone psychedelic sounds. First up was Paris-born singer-songwriter Tueo on an album called Outsider. That one's produced by Adrian Quesada of the Black Pumas. We heard Up for Soul. After that, the Womack sisters' Daptone Records debut for the trio with some serious soul pedigree. It's called Chauffeur, a single from the new self-titled from 2026. It's talking about the trials and tribulations of making it as an Uber driver. And then after that, something new from The Sincere's LA's Joey Quiñones and Friends on a new September 2026 album called Love Stories. We heard Did You Know? In the background right now, a brand new project from The Empress. That's library music legends Paul Osborne of Project Gemini teaming up with Paul Elliott of Pleasurewood. It's an epic psych romp called Fortune Teller, and this one's Blood Money. So if you need yourself some more Jet Set lovin' during the rest of your week, you are in luck. You can always find an instant replay of this most recent flight over on modernjetset.com, plus archives and other goodies for you frequent flyers. If you just want to say hi, you can do that anytime at all at mail@modernjetset.com. We have some serious globetrotting to take care of before we reach our final destination. Keep those passports out, and thanks.

0: But one.
1: Man, you don't take vacancy. Oh, yeah.

0: And friends, this is our final descent here on Modern Jet Set. We got Mombasa with Al Rahman in the background. Something new from Blind Yeo before that called Color Pillow on 2026's The Lemoine Point. And Noura Mint Semali with Mughadim Kar off last year's Yenebet. Started off this final set with the Ngozi family and Umzanga from Gatecrash 78. And I am Iris Berkeley. You want to hear any more of this, you can always find our most recent flight and a full show archive whenever you need a getaway over at modernjetset.com. But until we meet again, stay safe, stay sane, stay sassy, and most importantly, stay sexy, my friends.
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2: 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How do I contribute?
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Alachua County is seeking residents who are passionate about protecting the environment and helping guide local climate action efforts to serve on two advisory boards. 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

till he reached morning. It was a cold, cold sea, and we crawled out of the water as obsessed with evolution as ever. From a hill behind a gas station in Scranton, I could see the old ways stretching out in their graves, and I

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Well, the past is always lied to me.

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1: 5 cents a day, that's only $18.25 a year. 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
1: Why don't you put a record on?

My name is Lolita. And, I'm not supposed to play with boys.

celebrating the centennial of Marilyn Monroe, born June 1926. After you get what you want, you don't want it. If you want from Soft Loft, Paul McCartney from his excellent new album, The Boys of Dungeon Lane, Mama Gets By. If you want from Soft Loft, Cloud to Cloud from Paul Fraser Clark featuring Tara Pasveer. Yoko Miwa with a version of Mo Better Blues written by Bill Lee. Riverboat, a new collection from Alan Toussaint, more like an extended collection, live in the studio from 2010. River of No Return, another track from Marilyn Monroe. Lost Leaders featuring Samantha Fish. Maybe it's just me. Twizzler from Cigarettes After Sex. And we started off with Marilyn Monroe, My Heart Belongs to Daddy from Let's Make Love. All mixed up, Peter Beauchamp. Glad you tuned in. Lots more to get to, including this, another track from Paul McCartney.

0: Now, I've always been interested in trying to define what makes up the late 20th century American, for example. And so, as an artist, I've always thought my main job was to be a spy, to use my eyes and ears and find some of the answers. For example, I like to hang around the banks of phones in airports, one of my favorite listening posts, and eavesdrop on conversations. Now, I usually travel on the same schedule as salesmen, and after lunch, these guys call into the main office, and I just stand there at the phones, listening in, and taking notes for my portrait of the American salesman.
1: Frank? Listen, Frank, you know, I hate to say this about Brad. I mean, we both know he's got a heck of a job. Yeah. Oh, you're so right. But you know, we both know that Brad just isn't pulling his weight. You know what I mean? And I'm not saying this just because we're both up for the same Safeway account.

0: from Squeeze, Annie, Get Your Gun. Marie's the name of his latest flame. Always seems to go together with that Squeeze song from Elvis Presley, Mumford & Sons, and Chris Stapleton, Here. Sitting on Top of the World from Bob Dylan, Cat Power with her version of Sea of Love, Gone Baby Gone from Boss Skaggs, a few songs about salesmen, Traveling Salesman from Patrick Watson, Laurie Anderson, The Salesman, and we opened up with Salesman Saint from Paul McCartney. All mixed up, Peter Beauchamp, glad you tuned in. Lots more to get to.
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Tomorrow keeps on following me. Dixieland, that's where I want to be. Though there's people all around me, I'm so blue and all alone, 'cause the voice of the Southland

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And to myself I keep on saying, what a fool I was to roam. 'Cause the voice of a soft man keeps calling me home. Oh, there's people all around me, I'm so blue and all alone. 'Cause the voice of a soft man just keeps on calling me home.

Billy Billy Billy Billy Billy Billy Billy Billy Billy Billy Billy Billy Billy Billy Billy Billy Billy Billy Billy Billy Billy Billy Billy Billy Billy Billy Billy Billy Billy Billy Billy Billy Billy Billy Billy Billy Billy Billy Billy Billy Billy Billy Billy Billy Billy Billy Billy Billy Billy Billy Billy Billy Billy Billy Billy Billy Billy Billy Billy Billy Billy Billy Billy Billy Billy Billy Billy Billy Billy Billy Billy Billy Billy Billy Billy Billy Billy Billy Billy Billy Billy Billy Billy Billy Billy Billy Billy Billy Billy Billy Billy Billy Billy Billy Billy Billy Billy Billy Billy 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

0: our troubles are over, where do we go from here?
1: Well, I'd like to go back to the town where I was born.
0: Where is that?
1: Way down south.
0: Are you from the south?
1: I sure am.
0: Well, fan my brow. I'm from the south.
1: You are?
0: Mm-hmm.
2: Well, shut my mouth. 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
0: Well, honey, we'll all go down to Dixie.
3: Well, we were traveling on the Chester Road. 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

0: south.
1: Going South, another track from Paul McCartney. They're featuring Laurel and Hardy, playing on God's Own Jukebox from Jesse Winchester, the Avalon Boys at the Ball. That's All from Way Out West, Voice of the Southland from Gene Austin, Etta Baker, Mint Julep, Annika Bennett and Olivia Barton, Runs in the Family, An Empty Shell from Angelo D'Augustine, Randy Newman on the Dixie Flyer, Heading Through the City of New Orleans from Alan Toussaint, and we opened up with A La Blues from John Batiste. All mixed up, Peter Beauchamp. Glad you tuned in. Lots more to get to, including Johnny Cash with Tom Petty's Southern Accents.

and I looked out the door. 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

0: There are 8 million stories in the Naked City. 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
5: 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That is, It's All Happening, your ongoing music-based soundtrack to our interesting times. 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No AI or algorithmic playlists involved, just music by humans, and for our humanity. We've got lots of grooves ahead, so keep it tuned in and turned up as we amplify some sounds of this world through music. A world where
6: it's all happening.

swear it blows my mind a little, this religious level of devotion that we have to modern consumer capitalist ideology, that we immediately start contextualizing ourselves as redundant rather than even consider for a moment that we should start talking about fundamentally changing the system itself. It's not even really a particularly old system. We've changed it before.

0: When they divide up the pie in Washington, do you ever wonder who gets the biggest slice? Most of your taxes go to pay for wars, past, present, and future. What does your money buy? It buys you Vietnam, and with it, inflation, unemployment, disunity, and death. It buys you bombs instead of schools, defoliation instead of clean air and water, tanks instead of trains, and destroys homes instead of building them. Isn't it time we got out of their country and back into ours? Write your congressman. Tell him you need a bigger piece of the pie now.
1: I do think you can win by clarifying the fight.
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5: A small increase in taxes of the super rich over £10 million could raise a lot of money in this country for what they're trying to get money for, but they're taking it from people that are in poverty already and on benefits. They're really screwing people, and I don't think it's at all fair, the system we have.

pedophilic collection of war-profiteering sociopaths who have hijacked society's power structure from within and are weaponizing them against all life on Earth for personal gain.

In the great financial crisis, we did a Justice Department deal with them, a sweetheart deal with them, in which one of the findings of the Justice Department was that Credit Suisse had been defrauding the United States of America with the same basic fraud scheme for over a century. I didn't say a decade, I said a century. So you're talking about tens of millions of frauds. And they gave him a sweetheart deal. And then they did four more scams just since the great financial crisis. And then blew up the second biggest bank in Switzerland. So now the largest is going to acquire it. Times are-

0: The main proponents of this movement at that time no longer are part of the party. Do you feel that you're just rehashing the same old party? That you're part of something that's come full circle?
1: Full circle.
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1: Today's word is ridiculous, meaning extremely silly or unreasonable, deserving or inviting derision or mockery, absurd. Elon Musk.

0: They impose austerity on the masses while they themselves live in luxury. They praise competition until they need to crush rivals. They talk about innovation while blocking new ideas that might threaten their position.
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0: hired the lawyer from Whittier. Seemed to be bright, and then he turned out to be a disaster. So then he gives them Ford, runs into a lot of things. Then they say, we've got to have somebody clean and pure, and preferably even twice born will do. And then he shoots himself in the foot, you know, every day for 4 years. Now you can see real, there's desperation at the Chase Manhattan Bank. I mean, this is their country, and they can't find anybody for this job. So they said, let's just get the best cue card reader we can find.
1: And have you forgotten?
0: They did.
1: That once we were brought here, we were robbed of our name, robbed of our language. We lost our religion, our culture, our God. And many of

And you know, we have these stories in history. I don't know how true they are. That, you know, when the British elites got so rich, they eventually decided to do things like more philanthropy and, you know, help set up the welfare state and help protect the poor. And for that reason, you know, they were able to protect the political stability of the countries they lived in. Whereas the French elites, they didn't give anything back. They did all their let them eat cake and they get their heads chopped off. And as

0: regarding visits at the Guantanamo base?
1: Yeah, we have flights out of Puerto Rico just about every Wednesday, and they're two-night flights. Okay, from Puerto Rico to Guantanamo, the flights are free. You will be required to pay $12 a night per person for the lodging.

at the moment, I think the system we have is very much about tying people down. I mean, again, the debt situation. This is not something that just happened. This happened because of very calculated decisions. And you could see it very much, again, in the UK, where they did an tuition reform where they said, okay, let's just raise tuition across the country and give everybody student loans and then we'll be in debt. I mean, it's completely self-conscious. You know, this is not just something that just happened somehow. But the point of that is to make sure that people start thinking of education not as a sort of exploring whatever they think might be interested in deciding for themselves where they can put their creativity, but rather, you know, do something which people who want to hire them in the relative immediate future will definitely want now.

We've had a 50-year neoliberal expansion in this country. We have literally had a gilded age in this country for the last 50 years. That is not being dramatic. 50 years in this country, the wealth has skyrocketed to the top. 229% increase to the top 1%. That's a crisis of corruption, a bank robbery. All the money being stolen from the middle and the

We can't rely on bland, white bread, centrist politicians to prevent the rise of oligarchy. They can't do it. They don't have that sort of power to mobilize people. They are trying to play both sides at the same time. They're trying to appease the oligarchs to get them off their backs, and they're trying to appeal to the people at the same time. You cannot ride both horses.

0: Why would Israelis spy in and on the U.S.? A General Accounting Office investigation referred to Israel as Country A and said, quote, according to a U.S. intelligence agency, the government of Country A conducts the most aggressive espionage operation against the U.S. of any U.S. ally. The document concludes, quote, Israel possesses the resources and technical capability to achieve its collection objectives.
1: We're talking about the kind of wealth and power that can corrupt and alter the system that governs people's lives and threatens people's well-being.
2: They control the wealth, they control the laws, and they control the system, but they can't control everything forever. What those in power do to make their power absolute often end up making it more fragile. When they silence opposition, they isolate themselves and lose vital feedback about what's happening in society. When they hoard wealth, they create resentment and alternative power centers. And when they eliminate rivals, they destroy the very institutions that could help stabilize their rule. While dismantling institutions may provide short-term control, it removes the foundations for sustainable governance, leaving the regime vulnerable to collapse or external threats.
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Welcome to the Fallon Forum. Hey, this is Ed Fallon, your host, and we're coming to you from the heart of America's heartland, Des Moines, Iowa. 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Thanks to the dozen or so stations around the U.S. that broadcast this program, and thanks to the Des Moines Iver Session for our bumper music. 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We're going to talk about water, and we've talked about water a lot on this program, but this is a bit of a different angle. All right, so the Great Lakes, five big, beautiful jewels up in the northern part of the country. 21% of the fresh water on Earth is in those lakes. That's incredible. 21% of the entire fresh water supply is right there. On the other hand, down in the southwest, the Colorado River is historically low level. Lake Mead last year fell to 27% of its capacity. And between Lake Mead, Lake Powell, and the Colorado River, that's 40 million people who get their water. And it's less and less water all the time. And despite that, there are more and more people moving there. And despite that, we're seeing an expansion of other entities that use water. Agriculture for sure is big, but now we get these data centers. So the Southwest is running out of water. It's not a question of if they run out of water, it's when. Bottom line is, the water resources of that part of the country cannot sustain the population that has grown there. They certainly can't sustain the industry and expansions that are planned. You know, and the aquifers are in drastic decline. There is absolutely no way this is not going to be a crisis, and probably sooner rather than later. So meanwhile, back up north here, the Great Lakes states, of which Iowa is not one, by the way. Let me see if I can, there are eight of them. I'll see if I can name them. Wisconsin, Minnesota, Michigan, Illinois, Indiana, Ohio, Pennsylvania, and New York. I think I did it. So that whole area, those eight states have come together years ago, back in, I think, 2008. They put together something called the Great Lakes Compact. And it's an agreement that prohibits any large-scale diversion of water from the Great Lakes. Now, of course, Congress or the president could declare a national emergency and override that compact and send that water somewhere else. This hasn't happened, of course. Well, actually, in a small way, these things have happened. And even well before the compact was ever created, this is back in the early part of the 1900s, the Chicago River, little known fact outside of this area, the Chicago River was reversed. The flow was reversed. Instead of flowing into the Lake Michigan, or as current Governor Pritzker likes to call it, Lake Illinois, it was reversed to flow into the Mississippi River. So to take all that waste from Chicago and put it somewhere else, it's a very questionable decision, but one that now is in effect. Because Chicago is not—they're technically not in the—it's hard to explain—but they're not really in the basin, the Great Lakes basin. And actually, if you go up north of Lake Superior, you don't have to go very far north of Lake Superior, where that water in the boundary waters begins to drain north into the Hudson Bay area. So the watershed is an interesting place. It's not what you might—it's not this vast area like the Mississippi River. I mean, the Mississippi River draws water from all over the place. I mean, way up in Montana. So anyway, I'm digressing a bit here, and I apologize because this fascinates me. But there's so Chicago was Chicago did that before the compact, but somewhat related to that, but also related to Chicago's political and economic might in that eight state region. There was a loophole that allowed them to sell water to another town outside the watershed, the town of Joliet, Illinois. And then in 2016, another loophole was created when all eight states agreed to sell water from Lake Michigan to Waukesha, Wisconsin.
also outside the watershed. So the people who are going to argue for diverting the Great Lakes water are going to say, hey, you've got these exceptions. You got this reversal of the river in Chicago. You've got Joliet getting water from the lake. You've got Waukesha, Wisconsin. So why not Phoenix, Arizona? You know, why not Las Vegas? Why not Los Angeles? Why not build a pipeline from the Great Lakes down to places that really need this water? And that's gonna that pressure has been there for a while. It's one reason the eight states formed this compact. And that pressure is only going to grow. So if that happens, of course, I'll get into that more. But if that happens, you can kiss the Great Lakes goodbye. But the other possibility is that, and this one actually makes more sense, that people from the Southwest are going to say, okay, we're out of water, we got to leave, we're going to move to the Great Lakes states. That, of course, creates new problems because, again, the water in the Great Lakes, this is interesting. It's not renewable. This is something I did not know. That 99% of the water in the Great Lakes is what's called fossil water. It was put there by glaciers. Again, we're probably not going to wait for the next glacier to come along and refill them. That's probably not going to happen anytime soon. There is water that flows into the Great Lakes, but it's not a lot. You can't rely on this with a plan for excessive extraction and expect it to last. And if you start pumping that down to the Southwest, you know, I mean, the most instructive example from around the world is the Aral Sea. The Aral Sea is in the Soviet Union. Well, it's former Soviet Union. I think it's in Russia. I'm not sure where it's now that the Soviet Union has dissolved long ago, 1989. But when it was the USSR, the government of the USSR diverted water from the Aral Sea for agricultural use. Now, that was the fourth largest lake in the world. So it was bigger than one of our Great Lakes, or maybe bigger than a couple of them, in fact. It's now 10% of its size. The Aral Sea, 90% of it, is now a desert. So this is the best instruction we have for what might happen to the Great Lakes if we allow the diversion of that water to the Southwest. Or, I mean, and the other option is better but not sustainable, or if we allow such a massive influx of population to those eight states that the draining of that water continues, you know, right now it's not a problem. But it could become one, you know, especially as you start envisioning all these different types of extraction between agriculture and data centers and whatnot. It's not a sustainable situation at all. Here's another glitch. The Great Lakes are, in part, the U.S.-Canadian border, not entirely, but the border runs right through much of the Great Lakes. So 35% of the Great Lake water is controlled by Canada. So if we have this internal conflict, some are saying it could be a civil war, over what to do, how to manage, how to use, who gets to use that water, it's not just an internal decision because, again, 35% of it, quote, belongs to Canada. This is a really big deal, folks. And I'm surprised at how few people seem to be paying attention to it outside of the Great Lakes area and how little it receives any major conversation politically at the national stage. Anyway, we may talk more about this. I have a feeling it's going to be a bigger issue sooner rather than later. All right, to totally switch gears on you here, folks, I want to talk about the Department of Justice has been branding peaceful protesters as terrorists through certain decisions that are, in my opinion, and the opinion of legal scholars, is clearly incompatible with the U.S. Constitution. So, I'll give you two examples. In June of last year, there was a group of protesters in Spokane, Washington, who sat in front of a bus. That bus was hauling people who were arrested to a detention center. There was an immigration raid. People accused of being in the U.S. illegally were hauled under the bus and prepared to be taken to this detention center in, I think, Tacoma. So people blocked the road. Nine protesters were arrested. Six
went with the plea bargain option. Three decided to take their case to trial, and they were charged with conspiracy, which is ridiculous. I mean, they were blocking a bus. I've never done that, but I've done things that under the current administration might be considered conspiratorial. It's just because the definition is so broad now. They were charged with conspiracy to impede or injure officers. I don't quite understand how that whole charge comes together. But right now, the defendants are facing up to 6 years in federal prison and $250,000 each in fines. So Washington's, the ACLU legal director out there, LaRonda Baker, said, and I quote, "The ACLU is concerned about the chilling effect that the Department of Justice's charging decisions will have on protest and free expression in this country." She went on to say, "The administration has a demonstrable history of using the Department of Justice to silence and punish its critics. Using the power of government to deter criticism is undemocratic and counter to the values of our state and our country." Adding to that, the mayor of Spokane, Lisa Brown, said, quote, "This prosecution was politically motivated. It was meant to make an example out of people who disagreed with federal immigration policy. The right to peacefully protest and criticize the government is a cornerstone of our democracy," end quote. Yeah, so sure. I mean, block a bus, get arrested for trespassing. But conspiracy? Come on. The other example I want to share with you is from The Intercept. So back in March, a couple months ago, the federal agents raided the home of two people who were allegedly members of Antifa. That was in Alvarado, Texas. I don't know how. Anyway, there are nine defendants now who are on trial for their involvement with a demonstration outside the Prairie Land Detention Center in Alvarado. It's an ICE facility. I'm very concerned about this too. It ended with a local police officer being shot, who was wounded by gunfire. Okay, that's bad, right? I have nothing but criticism of that. But then the whole trial, the whole prosecution, the case got out of hand. I mean, the DOJ has now charged eight of those nine defendants with terrorism, and partly because they wore black clothing at the protest. So defense attorneys argued a couple of weeks ago that prosecutors had overcharged this case. I should have centered on the alleged shooter instead of the larger group. And I totally agree. I mean, I think most responsible people would agree that shooter needs to be held accountable. To be clear, I am no fan of Antifa's tactics. Again, the group stands for anti-fascist. I like that. I don't like their tactics. I have my own run-in with Antifa people back during the Occupy Wall Street movement. I helped organize a march here in Des Moines. And they kind of took it over. they wore masks. They yelled vulgar messages. They carried a desecrated American flag. I said, hey, this is not the best message. I mean, there's TV cameras there. This is what you want to do, you know? And they started yelling at me, calling me Officer Fallon, implying that I was somehow associated with police. I don't have a lot of love for the organization or its tactics. I will say this. I think some of the tactics are pretty good. And some of what they do is pretty good. Here's a definition. Antifa is a decentralized movement of loosely affiliated autonomous groups who actively oppose fascism, white supremacy, and far-right extremism. Antifa, quote, members use direct action, mostly nonviolent action, like mutual aid and tracking far-right groups. Some adherents also participate in physical clashes and property damage. I mean, honestly, I'm okay with most of that. I don't like the physical clashes and property damage part. But I certainly support opposing fascism. I certainly support nonviolent direct action and mutual aid. Yeah, we probably need more and more of that. So I'm fine with all that. My own personal interaction with Antifa has not been great. But they have a right to say what they want to say. They have a right, even though I didn't like what they did at the rally or the march that I helped organize. Yeah, they had a right to. They had a right to wear masks, a right to say vulgar things, the right to carry a desecrated American flag. I don't like any of that. That doesn't mean it's not something that's protected by our First Amendment.
So again, right now the DOJ is really going hard at assaulting our First Amendment, and we have to push back against that. Hey, I got to take a short break, folks. When we come back, more conversation. We're going to start off by talking about self-driving trucks. Back in a minute with you on the Fallon Forum with a reminder that underwriting for this program is provided by Dr. David Drake, a psychiatrist serving patients in Iowa and Colorado. More information at 515-229-5085.

Welcome back to the Fallon Forum. Ed Fallon with you here, folks, broadcasting from Des Moines, Iowa. 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More information at 515-208-7312. Hey, before we talk about a big national issue involving trucks, I want to talk a little bit about Iowa. Anytime Iowa makes the New York Times, anytime whatever, you know, rural community, small state you're from makes the New York Times, it's kind of a big thing, right? So Iowa made the New York Times. We were one of six states that had primaries back on June 2nd. First of all, the New York Times talks about what happened in the Republican primary for governor in Iowa. Because it was a surprise to a lot of people. You know, President Trump endorses the candidate, boom, that candidate's in, right? You know, it just happens all the time, right? Even if that candidate is running against a longtime serving incumbent, like Bill Cassidy down in Louisiana, Thomas Massie in Kentucky, John Cornyn in Texas, all three incumbents beaten by outsiders endorsed by Donald Trump. So the New York Times writes, but the president's remarkable winning streak came to a screeching halt in Iowa, where Republican primary voters rejected his choice in the governor's race, U.S. Representative Randy Feenstra, and nominated a first-time candidate named Zach Lahn instead. All right, that's what the New York Times had to say about that. Part of this might be, a big part of it might be, that Trump didn't endorse Feenstra until like 4 days before the election. I mean, bottom line is, a lot of people had already voted by then. Feenstra is only well known in one-fourth of Iowa. He's been painted as an insider. That's not particularly, that's not a good thing to be these days on either party. He made a big mistake, in my opinion, by skipping debates. There were those in the race that came off as stronger potential Trump allies than Feenstra. Brad Sherman, Adam Steen, Zach Lahn. What distinguished Lahn from Feenstra was he had money and momentum. And Trump probably knew that. His handlers probably knew. He probably felt he had to endorse Feenstra. But it was a very lukewarm endorsement. Mostly lukewarm because he waited until the last minute. That hasn't happened before. The evangelical movement in Iowa is very, very strong within the Republican Party. And so they had candidates to choose from. And Steen was very popular among the evangelical base. So was Lahn. But there was one influential talking head, Stephen Dace, who I know personally, been on his program before. It's not a fun experience. toward the end, he switched his support from Steen to Lahn when it became clear that Lahn had the momentum. And why did Lahn have the momentum? More than anything, it was about money. Lahn is wealthy. He loaned his campaign $2 million. That allowed him to stay competitive with Feenstra. And Steen wasn't even close. I think Steen was just barely over $500,000, which is a lot of money for normal people, but not a lot of money for a campaign for governor. So the extreme elements of the Republican base went with Lahn, and that was enough to tank Feenstra. I think Trump's enthusiasm about Feenstra was totally lukewarm. I think he's going to be very, very happy with somebody as extreme as Lahn. And we're going to talk more about Lahn next week. You know, the New York Times goes on to talk about the Senate primary and says, quote, Iowa is still a very tough state for Democrats, especially in federal elections. But as the state struggles under Trump's economic policies, Iowa may become more competitive this year. End of quote. Yeah, duh. Okay, obviously. It's Iowa's going to be very competitive this year. And there are other places in the country, too, that have tended to lean Republican that are going to be much more competitive despite what's going on with redistricting. All right, I'm going to switch gears and talk about trucks, specifically self-driving

0: you know, despite calls for tougher standards. So yeah, here it is again, folks, the federal government preempting local authority. And, you know, so I want to say, where are all the defenders of the 10th Amendment? You mean the 10th Amendment? And I'll quote it for you. The powers not delegated to the United States by the Constitution, nor prohibited by it to the states, are reserved to the states respectively or to the people. Now, maybe some people have forgotten, but Republicans over the years, and especially Tea Party Republicans, and to some extent MAGA voters, have for years talked about getting the federal government out of local business. So if it's a matter that the state is kind of indicated the state should deal with by the U.S. Constitution, or cities or counties, the federal government needs to stay out of those. You know, we hear about that all the time, until it becomes inconvenient. And, you know, until you've got somebody like Trump in charge, and suddenly the 10th Amendment doesn't matter that much. And to whatever extent the federal government can take over and, you know, overrule state authority, the better. So this was a big wet kiss to the autonomous vehicle industry. Again, overriding state autonomous commercial vehicle regulations, installing a national framework. And they're going to argue that, oh, we put a national framework in place. But it allows pretty much unrestricted expansion of self-driving trucks across the U.S. Now, I get this is not a black and white issue because, you know, one argument is that truck traffic crosses state boundaries. So, yeah, maybe there needs to be a broader national perspective on how we regulate autonomous trucks. The other thing is, too, that this is compelling. This is a compelling argument for the autonomous truck industry. So far, there have been zero fatalities due to autonomous trucks. That's an impressive record. I mean, again, it's a record built on very minimal data so far. And during the same time, there's been a 30% increase in large truck fatalities driven by humans over the past, 10 years. Again, we're talking about a much bigger universe there than the tiny universe of autonomous truck driving. You know, so I get it from a safety perspective and maybe an interstate commerce perspective. I get why this proposal makes some sense. But again, it's too early. It's too broad a stroke. You know, why not trust states to figure out what works best for them? You know, it's what our Constitution would allow, and it's what's beginning to happen. So there's a group called the Truck Safety Coalition. It's an advocacy group of trucking accident victims and survivors. And they say the proposal, the federal proposal, sacrifices, quote, common sense safety measures to satisfy industry interests. So the Truck Safety Coalition doesn't like it. And meanwhile, dozens of states, I mean, okay, so probably where this is coming from, why the autonomous truck industry, again, maybe we just call it the big truck tech industry, because this is another aspect of AI, right? They see the writing on the wall. They see that states are beginning to take action, and they want to make sure that states don't get too far. So they put in a fairly minimal set of regulations at the federal level. Because there are, again, dozens of states working on stuff. New York and Massachusetts, for example, they have fairly rigorous safety and reporting requirements. And, you know, other state legislation is in the works. Legislation that would require human operators to be present in every autonomous vehicle. So, you know, where this goes, I don't know. Again, I do think I try to look at it fairly. There are legitimate concerns about safety and about interstate commerce. But this is clearly an effort by one industry to preempt local authority on an issue that, you know, according to the U.S. Constitution, probably ought to rest with the states. Hey, I got to take a short break, folks. Back in a minute, and a reminder that underwriting for the Fallon Forum is provided by Western Optometry. More information at 515-789-3055.
1: Number five.
2: Due process, the right to a fair trial. You can't be charged twice for the exact same crime. You can plead the fifth to not self-incriminate, and your life, liberty, and property is something they just can't take.
1: Number six.
2: The accused has the right to a speedy trial. By an impartial jury, provide a lawyer on their side.
1: Number seven.
2: In civil legal matters involving more than $20, a trial by jury is what this amounts

0: honors.
1: Number 8.
0: Crib is cruel and unusual punishment. Protecting from unreasonable fines or awful sentences.
1: Number 9.
0: Recognizes the Constitution might be missing. Rights that aren't written down, but citizens still are given.
1: Number 10.
0: What about powers that are not written down? Does the federal government push the state governments around? The fear of federalism by the anti-federalists. Worried about creating another tyrannical government. Make sure the Bill of Rights had a 10th Amendment to ensure powers not written down went to the state governments.
1: The Bill of Rights.

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Hey, thanks for joining us today, folks. Ed Fallon with you here. 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So I came across a good article recently called How to Survive the Rest of Trump's Regime. It's by Ashla Aydintashbash. I hope I'm saying her name right. It's Turkish. And it was written before Trump's second term began, but it's still very relevant. I want to share it with you. Ashla was a journalist in Turkey during the rise of Recep Tayyip Erdogan, the authoritarian ruler. And she writes, quote, "For over a decade, I covered Turkey's descent into illiberalism. I know how self-censorship starts in small ways, but then creeps into operations on a daily basis. I am familiar with the rhythms of the battle to reshape the media, state institutions, and the judiciary. Having lived through it and having gathered some lessons in hindsight, I believe that there are strategies that can help Democrats and Trump critics not only survive the coming 4 years, but come out stronger. Here are six of them." Okay, and I think it's some of the points I don't really agree with that much. First one is don't panic. I think actually it's about time to panic a bit. She claims that autocracy takes time. Yes, it does take time. She says that it took Erdogan over a decade to fully consolidate his power in Turkey. Hungary's Viktor Orban and Poland's Law and Justice Party needed years to erode democratic norms and fortify their grip on state institutions. Okay, fair enough, I noted, but it took Adolf Hitler 18 months, okay? So I don't think we should panic and run around like chickens with our heads cut off, but I do think we should be in panic mode. Disagree with that. Okay, she does point out, this is a good point too, the U.S.'s, America's decentralized system of governance, the network of state and local governments, offers enormous resilience. Federal judges serve lifetime appointments. States and governors have specific powers separate from those granted federally. There are local legislatures, and the media has the First Amendment as a shield, reinforced by over a century of legal precedents. Okay, all good points, but as we talked about earlier, both the First and the Tenth Amendments are being throttled by the current administration. And when it comes to local control, I mean, we do have a good, you know, division of power within this country, but that's being run over. And the example I gave earlier about trucks, this is one of hundreds of examples you can give about how the federal government is preempting local authority. And we're seeing that too here at the state level, for example, in Iowa, how the state government is preempting local authority. The most egregious example here in Iowa is how the legislature passed a property tax bill that basically eviscerates local government's budgets at a time when they just simply can't afford to have that kind of a hit. So, yeah, local governments are still, I think, where the strongest resistance to tyranny lies, and also the most accountability to local to the citizenry lies. But they're under a lot of crunch from, in some cases, state governments, and certainly across the board from the federal government. Her second point, don't disengage, stay connected. Okay, totally agree. She says, quote, "The answer to political defeat is not to disconnect, but to organize. You can take a couple of days or weeks off, commiserate with friends, and mute Elon Musk on X, or erase the app altogether. But in the end, the best way to develop emotional resilience is greater engagement." Her third point is, don't fear the infighting. And she says, quote, "Trump has tapped into the widespread belief that the economic order and the immigration system are broken. For the Democratic Party to redefine itself as a force for change and not just as the custodian of the status quo, it needs fundamental shifts in how it relates to working people in the U.S. Boom, spot on. I mean, don't fear infighting, because it's been going on for a long time. I mean, I've been arguing since the 90s with the Democratic Party, and I've gotten into trouble since the 90s with the folks that run the Democratic Party. And I can go on for a long time about what that means. I was thrown out of my position as the ranking member on the House Local Government Committee. I was voted to be the elected official you most like to publicly flog.
I responded to that with a public flogging. That was a lot of fun. Even though I had this great voting record on labor stuff, and my pro-choice voting record was 100%, you know, I still, because I was challenging the party on a lot of priorities, I got booted from everything, you know. So I know how that works. We shouldn't fear infighting, and we should continue to challenge the status quo within the Democratic Party and beyond. It's not just a partisan issue in this country. It's a broader issue. Okay, fourth, she says, charismatic leadership is a non-negotiable. She says, one lesson from Turkey and Hungary is clear. You will lose if you don't find a captivating leader, as was the case in 2023 general election in Turkey and 2022 in Hungary. Coalition building or economic messaging is necessary and good, but not enough. You need charisma to mobilize social dissent. I don't agree with that. And maybe I think it's good to have lots of leaders, lots of charisma, but to have one point person who becomes the savior that you all revolve around, that's the stuff the movies are made of. That's Neo in The Matrix, or Kevin Costner in any movie that Kevin Costner's in. Maybe it works in Turkey or Poland, but I don't think it's the way things tend to go here or should go here. And I know the media likes to say, well, so-and-so, like Martin Luther King, made the civil rights movement happen. No doubt Martin Luther King was very, very important to the civil rights movement. But there were a lot of other people who were involved with that. And the media tend to want to like undervalue their contributions so they can focus on someone. It makes for an easier story. But it's not true. I don't know whether it was true in Turkey or Poland, but it certainly hasn't been true here historically. And I don't think it's going to be true at this time and place either. So she says, quote, skip the protest and identity politics. For the longest time in Turkey, the opposition made the mistake of relying too much on holding street demonstrations and promoting secularism, defined Turkey's version of identity politics, which speaks to the urban, professional, and middle class, but not beyond. When Erdogan finally lost his absolute predominance in Turkish politics in 2024, it was largely because of his mismanagement of the economy and the opposition's growing competence in that area. Well, I couldn't agree with that more. I don't think we should skip street protests, but I think we need to put them in perspective. They're good organizing moments. And if they're just moments where you come together and wave some flags and signs and go home, that's a wasted opportunity. But if organizers use those street protests as a way to organize the next level, and a lot of that has to do with political participation. It has to do with being willing to talk to people who might think differently or vote differently than we do and try to find those areas of common ground and build on that. You know, so she's right to an extent, I think, that if we just focus on street protests, we're making a mistake. And certainly if we focus on identity politics, I mean, some of my closest friends and collaborators who are against identity politics are not white and male. I mean, the bottom line is it's important that everybody be treated with equality, fairness, and justice. But to continue to kind of make that the highest priority, yeah, it's going to alienate. It's going to be very appealing to certain urban, professional, and middle-class people, but it's not going to work beyond that. And I think that's a very timely critique of the Democratic Party. Her sixth point is have hope. Okay, who can't agree with that, right? Nothing lasts forever, she says, and the U.S. is not the only part of the world that faces threats to democracy. And Americans are no different than the French, the Turks, or Hungarians when it comes to the appeal of the far right. But in a country with a strong, decentralized system of government, with a long-standing tradition of free speech, the rule of law should be far more resilient than anywhere in the world. I'll just finish up with what she says. Trump's return to power certainly poses challenges to U.S. democracy, but he will make mistakes and overplay his hand at home and abroad. America will survive the next 4 years if Democrats and other Trump critics pick themselves up and start learning from the successes of opponents of autocracy across the globe. End of quote. And yeah, I totally agree with that. And this was written in January of 2025, prior to
Trump had won, but he had yet to have his inauguration. But yeah, overplay his hand. Oh gosh, is he ever? I mean, domestically and overseas. You know, I was talking with someone just a couple days ago, someone who works a blue-collar job, and I asked him how his staff felt about the about the Trump administration. He said, well, some of the younger guys had voted for Trump, but for one reason or another, they're starting to have serious buyer's regret. And there is a lot of buyer's regret out there right now. And she's exactly right about that. You got to have hope. There are threats beyond the threat to our democracy that concern me even more. I mean, I'm very concerned about where this country is heading, not necessarily under Donald Trump, but beyond that. But I'm also very concerned about the threat of nuclear war, the threat of climate change, the threat of AI becoming an existential, challenge. We got a lot on our hands, and I understand how it can be easy to become hopeless. But certainly when it comes to defending democracy, I think we've got a good chance of seeing a pushback, a retracting away from the slide into autocracy. And under a democratic globe, ideally, this is not just a U.S. issue, but around the globe, we see a return to democracy, embracing the appropriate use of the word liberal. I use that in terms of acceptance, of broad-mindedness, of openness, of freedom. That's what liberal means to me. If you can see the world returning to that perspective, that democratic perspective, then those other challenges I just mentioned become, begin to see hope and how they can be addressed. Okay, I'll switch gears. And here's an example of where Trump may be losing some supporters. Again, I wish this would get more conversation, and I wish there would be some additional research into what's really going on with these boat strikes in the Caribbean and the Pacific Ocean. Trump's military have hit more than 60 boats. They've killed at least 200 people. And they argue that, well, we're at war. We're battling the drug cartels. And yet there's no evidence that there's drugs on these boats. They're blowing them up. I mean, this has been going on for, 9 months now? Who knows? I mean, that's the bottom line, is maybe they are all smuggling drugs. But you know what? If they were, you would think the Trump administration would, instead of blowing them up, would board them. No question they have the power to do that. They could overwhelm these boats easily. They're tiny speed boats, fishing boats? There's no doubt that we have the power, if we wanted to stop them, board them, see what's on board. And if we did, and if we found drugs, then boom, we could say, okay, yeah, well, we did this. But no, instead of doing that, they're just blowing them up without having any idea what's really being transported, without any accountability. Killing people, they may just be civilians. Maybe some are criminals. Maybe some are trafficking drugs. Maybe some of them are just fishermen. There's no way of knowing because they are blowing up the evidence. Bottom line is, if they really wanted to be on the side of truth on this, they wouldn't do it that way. So my theory is that they're doing this to send a message. And it's a message consistent with what they've said before about the U.S. is back in charge of the Western Hemisphere now. We've reclaimed our right to control the Western Hemisphere, all the way from the Arctic down to Tierra del Fuego. And we've shown that by threatening Canada. In retrospect, that's not happening. We said we'd make them our 51st state. And again, mark my words on this, is going to be a battle with Canada over water in the Great Lakes. And, of course, Mexico, Trump threatening to just go into Mexico and try to fix the problems there. What happened in Venezuela, removing the leader we don't want and replacing him with his vice president. Clearly not regime change, just putting a more friendly person to big oil in charge. And now threatening Cuba. It's clear that
the Trump administration is sending a message that, yeah, we're in control of this hemisphere now. And one way you know that is because we just blow up these boats whenever we want. Yeah, we have an excuse as to what's going on, but we don't need to justify ourselves, even though it is clearly a violation of international law. So Eric Schmidt, a guy who covers national security, said Honduras may also be next in line to, quote, normalize an American military presence across Latin America. And of course, Trump, as I said, has also said he wants boots on the ground in Mexico. Stephen Miller, who I think is the man behind the curtain here, he has this bi-monthly meeting, apparently, where he has these, he talks about the wins of the government, the way they've won. The Pentagon's death toll from both strikes is considered a win. Again, regardless of evidence, regardless of details, regardless of the options that they have to actually figure out who they're killing. So we'll see what happens with that. I want to end with something I'm really happy about. Makes me want to go to Charlotte, North Carolina. There's a restaurant there called The Antagonist, which is a great name for a restaurant. It's a cocktail and coffee bar. And it requires customers to place their phones in a lockable pouch during their time there. So you're not allowed to take your phone into the restaurant. You lock it up. If you, for some reason, need your phone at any time while you're there, you come back out, they take the phone out, and you make your call. And you would think, oh yeah, people are going to say, oh, I'm not going to let them take my phone away. No, I'm not going to go to that place. But apparently, it's going really well for them. Well, the owner says, quote, to be honest with you, most people are excited to give us their phones, which I think is great. There was an NPR story about this where they talk about people sitting at tables, talking or playing board games provided by the bar. Some are chatting up the bartenders. You know, in recent years, apparently, it's not just The Antagonist. No phone bars and restaurants have also opened in New York and Washington, D.C. Not here in Des Moines yet. We'll see. So there's a psychiatrist quoted in this story from Stanford University. She's Anna Lemke, daughter of Dopamine Nation. She says, phones have become an easy escape, especially in social settings. Whenever there's an awkward social moment, people just pull out their phones and pretend to be absorbed by something. Or maybe they are absorbed by something. So ignoring that impulse is hard, but it's easier when everyone in the room is doing the same. So one patron at The Antagonist said, I'm enjoying the moment. I'm having conversations. I'm making eye contact. I'm not worrying about a text or checking Instagram. Another patron said, honestly, it's fantastic. Life needs to be more like this. So, before guests go, staff take their photo. This is nice, right? When you're done with your hour, 2 hours, whatever it is, of no phone time in the restaurant, on your way out, they give you your phone back, and then they take your photo with a Polaroid camera. And they give you this small little memory from your time at The Antagonist. I think that's pretty cool. Anyway, back in a minute, folks. Underwriting for this program provided by Dr. Kim Holding with Story County Veterinary Clinic, serving Story County pets for over 30 years. More information at Story County Veterinary Clinic's Facebook page.

0: 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Well, Kathy, welcome to the program. And you've been doing some research on the International Year of the Woman Farmer.
1: I never knew it was until just chanced upon that in something else I was looking at. It seems that in 2024, the United Nations put their heads together, and USDA sent a delegate, and people from all over the world were there and decided that it was important to call attention to the roles of women in agriculture, especially in the food production aspects
0: of agriculture. Right, because not all agriculture is food production.
1: It's true.
0: Says the guy from Iowa, where over half of our corn crop goes into fuel tanks. Anyway.
1: Well, so in 2024, they declared that 2026 would be the International Year of the Woman Farmer, which gave them time to, you know, talk about some ways to promote it and call attention. One of the reasons the USDA pointed out back in 2024 that this was important, and I'm going to quote, "Women are responsible for roughly half of the world's food production, and in many countries, they produce between 60 and 80% of the food. Yet, globally, the prevalence of food insecurity is higher among women than men." That was just one of the reasons that this was considered a very important thing to do.
0: Yeah. And so, yeah, now it's 2026, and how's it going? Is it having an impact?
1: The celebration just started this year, so I hope that there will be some impact. I do want to just note really quickly, when I look at perspective of back in my grandmother's day, and she was a young girl who grew up on a very productive and successful farm in southwest Iowa, she and one of my great aunts, her sister, did some writing years ago about life on the farm. And it drives home a little bit about how much work women have always done on the farms, yet not been called the farmers. So really quickly, from my Aunt Margaret's writing, she said that the routine was up in the morning, eat breakfast, milk cows, feed and water chickens, etc. After school, brought cows from pasture, milked them, fed and watered chickens, gathered eggs, carried in coal, cobs, and wood for stoves, and more. And then my grandmother wrote in her description of life on the farm, and this made me laugh, "The women were kept busy raising ducks, turkey, guineas, and over 1,000 chickens were raised each year. The ducks and geese feathers were used to make pillows and feather beds." The fact that she said the women were kept busy meant that it was considered back then to be a trivial contribution to the farm. The men were the farmers and the women were the homemakers, and they did this and that also.
0: Well, and I think of my time in Ireland as a kid, which was probably a lot like your great-grandparents' time in southwest Iowa. I mean,
1: grandmother's time.
0: But Ireland in the 60s, 70s, and even pushing into the 80s was very much like the U.S. back in the late 1800s, early 1900s. Women were responsible for all the cooking and cleaning. But they were also, like my next-door neighbor, Maura Sampi, she would milk cows. You know, so, I mean, they had seven kids, so some of the boys would milk cows. But, you know, she was very much responsible for making sure it got into the urn and into the creek where it kept cool till the milk truck came by to
1: you
0: pick
1: bet.
0: It up. And also when it came to planting the garden, I mean, a huge garden, it wasn't just men doing that. Women were doing that, too. So, yeah, I mean, but the same thing, I think. Men tended to get the credit.
1: It's true.
0: In Ireland or southwest Iowa.
1: Well, even when my family moved to the country when I was 14 and Mom started getting a magazine called Farmer's Wife Magazine. We weren't farmers, but she wanted to be in the know about what the other gals around the area were doing, and she made a lot of friends, but they were called farmers' wives. So you mentioned Ireland, and this is cool because you and I just watched most of a documentary last night about women farmers, and this documentary was put together sort of in honor of International Year of the Woman Farmer, but there was in particular a woman from County Clare, and she and her brother run a mixed farm, but she was recently featured in this documentary She was also named Ireland's Department of Agriculture's Woman Farmer Ambassador of the Year, which was pretty cool.
0: Yeah.
1: Might make you wonder what we're doing in the United States to acknowledge it.
0: Yeah, what are we doing in the United States?
1: In individual states, officials are acknowledging Year of the Woman Farmer. So in addition to federal recognition and around the country recognition from heads of state, just noting that the Trump administration earlier this year, well, the Trump administration has not made any official statement, and Trump administration earlier this year refused to accept the nomination of five farmers in the United States or the United Soybean Board. Four of those were women farmers. So yeah. They were nominated, and he refused to accept four women to that board.
0: So tell the women farmers in your life that you appreciate what they do.
1: Yes, absolutely.
0: Yeah, there's a lot going on and a lot of progress that still needs to be made. Hey, Kathy, thanks for joining us today. And thanks to our production team of Sherry Herdina, Forrest Detterman, Charles Goldman, Kathy Burns, and myself, Ed Fallon. Thanks also to the Des Moines Irish Session for our bumper music. 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Also by Circle of Peacemakers, Iowa Physicians for Social Responsibility, Bold Iowa, Birds and Bees Urban Farm, and Climate March. This is Ed Fallon, your host of the Fallon Forum. We'll be back next week with another hour of cutting-edge talk radio.

0: WGOT is a proud supporter of the Free Friday Concert Series happening every Friday right in the heart of downtown Gainesville at Bo Diddley Plaza from 7 to 9 p.m. This Friday, June 12th, make sure to come out and check out Hannah Stokes opening for Thomas Alane and his highly qualified band. Be a great afternoon of local music. Come out, get out, shake your booty, and support some local music, peoples.
1: WGOTLP Gainesville, the GOAT, would like to thank East End Eatery for their support. They're open 9 to 2, Monday through Friday. Breakfast and lunch served all day. They have a separate gluten-free and vegan menu. Also, dinner takeout Monday and Friday only, 5 to 6 p.m. You'll have to call ahead for that. 378-9870. They're on Facebook. They're located at 1202 Northeast 8th Avenue, East End Eatery.
2: Church attendance is declining in the U.S. as fewer Americans identify with a religion. The changing political climate also opens new possibilities as religious institutions look for ways to reinforce their values and membership in a changing world. Cameron Trimble is a respected United Church of Christ pastor, national speaker, pilot, author, consultant, and coach for leaders and organizations facing change. She spoke at the United Church of Gainesville in late January 2025.
3: I am a UCC pastor and a congregational consultant and work with hundreds of congregations across the United States, Canada, and the UK. We're in an incredibly big transition in how we do institutional religion. So we're at an incredibly interesting and transitional point in religious institutional life. And I think there's an invitation right now to really move from being an organized religious system to an organizing system, a different kind of agility that's needed and a different kind of imagination that's needed. And a lot of these congregations are pretty passionate about making that journey for themselves. So that's what we help them do, is to kind of retool for the dynamics and the realities of 2025 and take the best of who they've been as gifts from generations past and bring it forward.
4: A lot of folks feel grief, shock, whatever, are looking for hope with the new political administration. Are you hearing any things, or do you have any things to share to those folks who are looking for new ways to envision and carry forward?
3: So I really call on Joanna Macy as a good teacher for us in this moment, a Buddhist teacher who said, she talks about hope as being active hope. And there are three parts to that, that we start with being clear-eyed about the reality that we're living in. And so what I would want to caution us is to not, practice spiritual bypassing as if, something's going to come in and save us. So we need to be clear-eyed about this is a really devastating, challenging, hard time to be leaders and people of faith in this moment. And in that clear-eyedness, then you make a commitment to the difference you want to make. So you decide what you're committed to, and you in a sense make a vow to that. And the Buddhist teaching is that the teacher will attract her students by the strength of her vow. So you make the commitment to your vow, and then the third is that you act on that regardless of the outcome. So you, in the clear-eyed seeing and in your commitment to make a difference, you ultimately have to release the expectation of what will happen because of your actions. And in that way, you hold it loosely, and you let, hopefully goodness and trust and compassion emerge from it, but no guarantees, So we really have to work hard in this moment.
4: Exciting, changing times.
3: Indeed they are.
4: Anything else you care to share?
3: Well, I'm just grateful that we're all in it together. And I'm really grateful for the compassionate and creative people who are waking up to what's at stake here, particularly around climate change, which is quite worrisome, and taking really brave acts. I think it's little acts in everyday life that are making a difference right now.
2: That was Cameron Trimble, a respected UCC pastor, national speaker, pilot, author, consultant, and coach for leaders and organizations facing change. She spoke at the United Church of Gainesville in January 2025. This is John Wolfe reporting.
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0: WGOTLP Gainesville, the GOAT, would like to thank attorney Paul S. Rothstein for his support. Mr. Rothstein has over 40 years of experience serving clients in Gainesville in diverse areas of law, such as major injuries, civil litigation, child custody, and class action. His phone number, 376-7650. 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
1: The past is bigger, stranger, and more filled with choice than we imagine.
2: The thing that I'm really trying to get across with the idea of Lost Worlds is that our human past is infinitely bigger than we generally tend to think it is. So even people who are well involved in studying the past, even people who are history buffs, who are really into the idea of learning about the human past, severely underrate just how much of it there is, how many thousands upon thousands of years, how many different societies have existed on the face of the planet in that time, how different they are from one another, and how different they are from our expectations of what we think they were like. And the first step to truly making sense of where we are as a species and how we've gotten to where we're at is to take account of that diversity, to try to get a sense for how big the scale really is and how small our current place and the current ways that we've set things up actually are, that these things are not inevitable. These are not givens. Things did not have to end up this way, but they did.
1: That's historian and podcaster Patrick Wyman. We spend the hour with him talking about his sweeping new book, Lost Worlds. Drawing on a revolution in archaeological science, Wyman recovers forgotten societies from the end of the Ice Age to the Bronze Age collapse, and in the process challenges some of our deepest assumptions about progress, civilization, and human destiny. This is Writer's Voice, compelling conversations with authors who challenge, inspire, and inform. Thanks for joining us this hour on this station, your favorite podcast app, or at writersvoice.net. I'm Francesca Rhiannon. What if the story we tell about civilization is wrong? What if human history isn't a steady march from primitive hunter-gatherers to ever more advanced societies, but something far messier and more inventive? A long experiment of adaptation, collapse, reinvention, and survival. My guest, Patrick Wyman, takes us deep into that story in his new book, Lost Worlds: How Humans Tried, Failed, Succeeded, and Built Our World. Wyman takes us from Ice Age North America to Bronze Age cities and forgotten civilizations across Europe and the Mediterranean. Along the way, he challenges the idea that history follows a single path toward civilization. Instead, Lost Worlds offers a powerful reminder that history is full of alternatives and that the future remains unwritten. One thing is clear, we've always had more choices than we thought. Agriculture didn't look the same in Mesoamerica as it did in the Fertile Crescent. The Triphylia people in what is now Ukraine built what looked like cities, but burned them down on purpose every century or so. The Bronze Age collapse took out some of the most interconnected, prosperous societies in history, and people woke up the next morning and figured out what to do next. That's the thread running through all of it. Collapse isn't the end, isn't inevitable. Migration is our oldest survival tool, not a modern crisis. The choices we make under pressure are real choices, and often people facing their society's collapse have made good ones. Wyman's book asks us to rethink what civilization means, how humans respond to climate change and scarcity, and why the past may offer more possibilities for the future than we realize. Patrick Wyman is the host of the Tides of History and the Fall of Rome podcasts, author of several books, and creator of the Substack, perspectives, past, present, and future. I spoke with him about Lost Worlds in April. Let's listen to that conversation now. Patrick Wyman, welcome to Writer's Voice.
2: Thank you so much for having me. I really appreciate it.
1: I love this book because it tells not only so many wonderful stories about people who lived a long time ago, but also through those stories tells us an overarching sense, or gives us an overarching sense of history that I think is so important for us as we live in such a time of crisis today. You begin from the idea that lost worlds, as in the title, are not exceptions to human history, but the rule. So first tell us, what do you mean by lost worlds? And then tell us, what does that change about the way we should understand the past?
2: The thing that I'm really trying to get across with the idea of lost worlds is that our human past is infinitely bigger than we generally tend to think it is. So even people who are well involved in studying the past, even people who are history buffs, who are really into the idea of learning about the human past, severely underrate just how much of it there is, how many thousands upon thousands of years, how many different societies have existed on the face of the planet in that time, how different they are from one another, and how different they are from our expectations of what we think they were like. And the first step to truly making sense of where we are as a species and how we've gotten to where we're at is to take account of that diversity, to try to get a sense for how big the scale really is and how small our current place and the kind of current ways that we've set things up actually are, that these things are not inevitable. These are not givens. Things did not have to end up this way, but they did.
1: And you really make the point that the choices that were made by people were determined by very particular circumstances in each case. Draw that out for us a little bit.
2: Sure. So in the past, when people have tried to make sense of this big, long span of history, and for the most part, what I'm talking about is the Ice Age to the Bronze Age, about a 10,000-year chunk from around 11,000 years ago to, or from around 13,000 years ago to around 3,000 years ago. And the general way that that has been understood is as an orderly progression, that there are these kind of big overarching factors or processes like the development of agriculture, the move from hypermobility, what we would think of as kind of, you know, chasing herds of grazers around during the last ice age, to living in one single place, to developing cities, states, writing, what we generally think of as civilization. And what I really try to get at in the book is that there is no orderly process, that there is a general move from hunting and gathering, foraging, to farming, that there is a general move from people living in very mobile lives to living in one place. There is a general move toward higher populations and denser populations, more intense exploitation of the world around us. But how you get there in any individual place is entirely dependent on those circumstances. So the idea that all of these things come together as a package, that you get farming, sedentism, eventually you get hierarchies, you get people who are ruling, you get all of the things that we think of as civilization, that those things don't actually go together in any predictable way. That in Mesoamerica, for example, where we have just one of many complexes of agricultural development, this is one of many places around the world where people completely independently came up with the idea of food production, of growing their own food. That looks nothing like it does in the Fertile Crescent, which is kind of the example of the transition to farming and sedentism. Neither of those looks anything like what we see in the highlands of New Guinea, which is another place that where agriculture was independently developed. That's where we get bananas and sugarcane and taro from. And in turn, that one looks nothing like what we see in China. There are at least three different centers of plant domestication in China. There's one along the Yellow River, there's another along the Yangtze, and then there's another in southern China. each of those is different from the others. So there is no single model that we can apply to all of these developments. They each have to be understood on their own terms.
1: You know, I first read something like this, very much like this, in the book The Dawn of Everything by David Wengrow and David Graeber, who I actually interviewed. I interviewed David Wengrow. Do you know that book?
2: I do. It's one of my favorites. And I myself have interviewed David Wengrow. I was very taken with that book. I really enjoyed it.
1: Yes. And I think one of the most exciting ideas in it and your book, both of them, is that we are not constrained to, you know, for me, I think we are not constrained to live in societies of inequality and domination and war, that we can make choices. Is that something behind some of your thinking in this book?
2: Yeah, absolutely. I think this goes along with the idea of just how much bigger the past is than we generally think, that we are not, we really, really are not constrained. And then when we think of our past in these really limited ways, when we think about Greece and Rome and, you know, World War II and kind of the standard beats that you hit in your average person's understanding of the past, that you're missing 99.9% of it. And there's a great line from the ancient historian Walter Scheidel, who's written a bunch of really kind of big picture books about how to understand the ancient world. And he says that our past, our shared past, is one of our greatest resources as a species. That being able to understand that diversity, to understand the ways in which we're not actually constrained, is one of the greatest things that we can hope to bring with us into the future. That if we want to feel optimistic about the world that we're moving into, which is not exactly easy right now, looking back at the past and understanding just how many different things people have tried and succeeded with gives us, it should give us the sense that we don't have to do things this way. With regard to that book specifically, I loved their exploration of the possible. My one critique of it, and this is a mild one, and it's mostly because I was trying to do kind of a different thing, the thing that I found unsatisfying or incomplete or perhaps yet to be explored from The Dawn of Everything was that we did still kind of end up here. That despite all of the different options that they lay out, all of the different potential paths, we did end up in the place that we did, where societies around the world were focused on agricultural production, sedentism, often some form of hierarchy, that if we had all of these options, why then did we still end up in this place? And that was the one thing I found, I would say, unsatisfying. Again, it's not a critique. It's that we were doing very, very different books. But the way that I wrote this one was a direct response to my desire to know more about that.
1: And how did you answer that question?
2: That in large part, it's climate. In a thousand different intersecting, interlocking ways, there are forces that we are all forced to respond to. The manifestations of those forces are going to depend a great deal depending on when and where we're talking about, but we can't escape these pressures that we're being forced to live with and adapt to. And that those push us in particular directions, kind of the math of human development over time pushes us in particular directions. It can be quite difficult to maintain an egalitarian way of life when there's pressure, when there's resource scarcity. There are a whole bunch of different things that people can do when they're faced with the perception that there isn't enough to go around. One of them is to develop, kind of heterarchical ways of organizing a society where resources are shared, where there is consensus building. Another is to just have someone who tells you what to do. And over a long period of time, we see both. They're both there in the record. But the one where people are telling you what to do is the more common solution. So for me, I think the way that I ended up thinking about all of this is that there is no overarching explanation. There are themes that we can repeatedly come back to, demography, population growth, the human impact on the environment, the ways in which the environment is impacting us. And the sum total of all of that has tended to push people toward solutions that are hierarchical, that are urban, that are based around food production, where inequality is a byproduct, if not built into it. And we don't have, it doesn't have to be that way, but it is. And I think the fact that it is requires some explanation.
1: If you've just joined Writer's Voice, we're talking with Patrick Wyman about his book, Lost Worlds, How Humans Tried, Failed, Succeeded, and Built Our World. And it is just a wonderful view of ancient history from 13,000 years ago to 3,000 years ago that has so much relevance to what we are facing today. Yeah, climate, it really does seem to be the fundamental mover of change. But you just mentioned demography, and demography is of course influenced by climate. And you talk about migration as also an important determinant of change. Can you weave these together with climate, demography, and migration?
2: Yeah, absolutely. So I think rather than viewing long distance movement or movement at all as being some sort of an exception to the rule that people are supposed to be rooted, I think we should instead view that as the baseline state of humanity, that we are movers. We are movers on the scale of an individual lifetime. We are movers generationally. We are movers over thousands upon thousands of years. And migration is, in fact, our most basic tool as a species for avoiding bad situations and finding better ones. That the simplest thing you can do when things get bad in one place is to move to another one. And this sounds really basic, but the implications of it are enormous when you toss that out over thousands upon thousands of years in human history. And I think it's really important to center migration, not only because of the kinds of flows of people that we're seeing around the world and the responses to those and the impacts those are having on political life around the planet, but also because it's a response to trends that we saw in the scholarship that really devalued migration as an explanation for change. Now, there were reasons for this that are really specific to academia and the study of migration, but I think the upshot of it is we can now see migration much more clearly in the past than we used to be able to, thanks to a variety of new tools like ancient DNA. But also, we have a better understanding of what migration actually is. And it's not these big blobs of people kind of seeping around the landscape from place to place. It's individuals and groups making decisions that make sense to them in the context of the pressures that they're facing. So if there's a drought in one place and the animals that you rely on and the plants that you rely on simply aren't there anymore, well, you have two choices, basically. You can either stay in the spot that you're at and try and maximize the resources that are available, or you can move. And by and large, people choose to move because that's so much easier than building an entirely new way of life with no guarantee of success. Not that it's guaranteed with migration either, but at least if you move and things don't work out in the place that you move to, you can move again. If you decide to stick around and it doesn't work out, well, you're kind of stuck.
1: That's for sure. Now, you just mentioned ancient DNA. That's not the only new tool in the toolbox. There's isotope analysis and LIDAR and radiocarbon modeling. You illustrate this many times throughout this book, but let's look at the Košice mass grave in Poland, which actually let researchers reconstruct family relationships, origins, and even possibly motives for the violence that took people's lives. How does the new archaeology make that possible?
2: So we are living through one of the most exciting revolutions in archaeological science that has ever happened. I don't think archaeology has ever been more exciting than it is right now. And so there are a whole bunch of different new tools that have all come online in the past few decades. And each of them in its own way offers us new possibilities for understanding the past. But the best metaphor that I can come up with is that all of the sudden we have access to entirely new books, not individual pages, not individual letters. Each of these new techniques offers us entirely new bodies of evidence that we can dig into in 1,000 different ways. And I'm really fond of this example of this mass grave, which dates to around 3000 BC, is found in southern Poland, and it contained the remains of over a dozen people of all ages and genders who had all died violent deaths. They'd all been killed with blows to the head. It looks a lot like a kind of a capture and execution as opposed to a fight, because there are no defensive injuries on the human remains. There's none of what we call perifractures, where people are raising a hand or an arm to try to ward off

0: carefully in that grave. So this takes the ancient DNA transforms this from being an example of, well, a tragic event that we can't really hope to understand, to being able to dig into these really intimate details of people's lives. Because now we understand how their family was structured. It was structured along the male line, that basically you have a kind of a male kin group that's related to one another, and they're bringing in women from different groups around them. We understand that I would assume that the motive for the killing was familicide, or some component of a larger genocide, that there was something about this group of people that targeted them all for death. Because normally you would expect to see adult males, but not women and children in a grave. That tells us this is a targeted act that is aimed at wiping out this particular group of people. This isn't a slave raid. This is nothing like that. They were deliberately trying to wipe out this group. And that takes you in some very different directions when you're trying to understand prehistory. That puts a human face and a much more intimate and frankly vicious face on a conflict that otherwise, you know, would have been kind of nameless, faceless. It helps us understand that the past is full of three-dimensional characters and people who were like us in every way that matters, that their priorities were different, their ways of life were different. But in terms of kind of the basic animating impulses, there's a lot of overlap.
1: Yeah. And talking about a grave, you open, I think it's chapter one, with the burial of the Anzac child in Montana. That's almost 13,000 years ago. How does that intimate scene allow readers to encounter the Ice Age North America?
0: So this is something that I really try to do throughout the book, is to connect these much larger processes to the human experience of being alive in the distant past. And that the human side of that is something we can understand much better than ever before because of these tools, because we can look at a person's bone and understand what they were eating. We can understand the composition of their diet. We can understand their movements over the course of their lives. When we look at their bones, we can see evidence of trauma. We can see evidence of exposure to disease, health issues. We can see all of these things in ways that we could never before dream. And what I think is really important is to make sure that the readers carry that throughout the book, that when they're thinking about these much bigger processes, for example, like in that chapter, the topic is the peopling of the Americas, how there came to be so many millions of people living in continents that were sparsely or unpopulated before that time. There's a lot of debate about this in the scholarship, don't need to get into it, but there were not a lot of people living in the Americas, if any at all. How did they come to be filled with people? That's a big picture kind of question, and it's really easy to take that to a level of abstraction where you forget about the individuals and groups that made up that populace. And in this particular case, we have the burial of about a year-old infant, who is the only burial that we have from this extraordinarily important archaeological culture known as the Clovis culture, which is the first widespread, easily identifiable archaeological culture that we see in the Americas. There are almost certainly people there before that, but Clovis is the first one we can really see. This is the only person we have associated with these extraordinarily widespread artifacts. We don't know anything about the Clovis people aside from this one burial. And what we see here is how much his people cared about him. We see all of the objects that were placed in there with him. We see that he was covered in red ochre, really common material loss and memory and their worldview, the way they understood what they were doing and their position in the world. From ancient DNA, we know that this person's relatives, the band to which he belonged, this poor little guy who died long before his time, we know that they were ancestral to almost all of the later indigenous peoples living in the Americas.
1: This is right at the end of the Ice Age when, I mean, we talked about climate before. Climate was undergoing a huge change. What does the world of the Clovis people tell us about how humans adapt to this kind of climate transformation?
0: So the Clovis people are a really interesting example because at first glance, they seem like throwbacks to a kind of a timeless past where people were wandering the landscape, hunting megafauna like mammoth, mastodon, and wandering over hundreds and hundreds and hundreds of miles. But as it turns out, in their specific case, they were hyper adapted to a really specific set of circumstances that only existed for a very brief period in North America. That as the Clovis people come south from Beringia, from what used to be called the Bering Land Bridge, now we understand that this is a huge biogeographic region in its own right. It's not like a causeway. It's a region that people lived in for many thousands of years. As they come south from this and they get into the interior of North America at the end of the Ice Age, they find an environment that is stocked full of prey, that they are well equipped to hunt. They have very little competition from other people. The animals themselves probably have very little experience of predation. And what we see is this absolute explosion, that the Clovis people exploited this new landscape for all it was worth, but that this didn't actually last for very long. So rather than this being a kind of a timeless way of life, it only lasts for about 300 years. And by the end of that time, the megafauna are starting to disappear. Probably has something to do with the climate getting warmer, their environments being spread out more over the landscape. But predation plays a major role. That the Clovis people hit this absolute garden spot, this absolute sweet spot for their way of life. And in just a few centuries, their numbers absolutely explode many, many, many times over. But that sweet spot only lasts for about 300 years in all of this vast period of prehistory. We can't just think in terms of thousands of years, as important as that scale is. The circumstances that make groups successful, that lead to these demographic blossomings, like we see in the case of the Clovis people, can actually be extraordinarily brief little blips in these much longer periods of time.
1: This is Writer's Voice, and I'm Francesca Rhiannon. My guest this hour is historian and podcaster Patrick Wyman. We're talking about his new book, Lost Worlds, How Humans Tried, Failed, Succeeded, and Built Our World. And so let's move all the way to England, or what's England today, to another site where there were of a culture that was very different, I think, much more complex than we usually think of hunter-gatherer societies. And that's the Starkar site. What did that site reveal to you about Mesolithic life, about hunter-gatherer societies, and about complexity?
0: I mean, it just shows us that we have no idea how much we've lost through time. That for the most part, when we look at an archaeological site from the past, we're left with these little scatters of stone, maybe some worked bone or processed bone from animals that were killed and eaten. We don't have very much to go on. Maybe a couple of differently stained patches of dirt in the ground that show us that there used to be a post there, a wooden post that since rotted away. At Starkar, the preservation of organic remains is so incredible that we have dozens and dozens and dozens of objects made of wood, of antler, of bone that normally degrades in that particular landscape. So instead of seeing these tiny little hints of what people were up to, we get a much fuller view of what their daily lives were actually like, about what the things were that mattered to them. And there's this absolutely extraordinary series of artifacts that are antler frontlets. They are deer. They are the top portion of a deer skull with the antlers still attached. And there are a ton of these that were found at the site. They were probably intentionally deposited in the mud by a lake, or thrown into the water on this lake shore, one of the two. And we don't know why they did it. We don't know what these antler frontlets were for. We can make arguments about it. We can speculate on the basis of parallels with later hunter-gatherer societies, but we can't know for sure. But what is certain is that these people had rich, complex social and spiritual lives. They did. They had ideas about how the world was supposed to work, about how they were supposed to relate to deer, which was their main source of animal protein. I think there's a good chance that they thought of themselves in some meaningful way as being the deer people or a deer people. We can never get as far into that worldview as we want to, but places like this can show us that those complexities did exist, that these people weren't robots going around a landscape just trying to survive, that they were, for lack of a better word, human in the same way that we are, that they saw the world in these deep, interesting ways that we only wish we could reach out and touch more often than we actually can.
1: Of course, you can't know what thoughts were in their heads, and they didn't leave any kind of writing to tell us. But I found it very, you know, intriguing how you speculated about how they saw themselves in terms of, as you just said, dear people, but their relationship, their sense of the relationship to the animal world that I think is very different from our, you know, Cartesian one of separation from the animal world.
0: Yeah, and this seems to be really widespread in this Mesolithic period. So the Mesolithic is the Middle Stone Age. It goes between the very long period of the Upper Paleolithic, where we have like what we think of as the Ice Age and wandering mammoth hunters, and then the Neolithic, which is when farming is introduced. The Mesolithic often gets lumped in as this kind of like middle ground or transitional period, but it actually lasts for many thousands of years. So you've got hundreds of generations that are living their lives in these new grown forests in Europe, where deer, which had never been particularly plentiful before, have now exploded in numbers. And you can live life, these really full, rich lives of foraging, but that don't look like the foragers of the earlier Ice Age. They're much more rooted in particular places. They're moving around a lot less. They're exploiting a much wider variety of resources. But somehow, across the European continent, because there are related groups of Mesolithic people living everywhere from Britain to Central Europe, the deer seem to be really, really important to them in ways that we can barely wrap our heads around. There is a burial of a woman that we think was probably a shaman. It dates to about 9,000 years ago from Germany. So this would have been around the time Starkar was occupied. And this woman is buried in a deer antler headdress that had goose feathers attached to it. And she is buried with all the tools of the shaman's trade. She has a hollowed out leg bone of a crane that's full of tiny little razor sharp flint microliths. Her clothing was decorated with dozens and dozens and dozens of elk teeth. She's wearing the pierced tongue bone of a boar around her neck. And most people in the society aren't buried. She is. She's buried in a really specific way. And I think that's probably because her people in some way understood her as being closer to the supernatural, closer to a spirit world. And thus, in a world where most people weren't buried at all or weren't buried in ways that are archaeologically identifiable, her spirit had to be dealt with in some specific way, like maybe she was closer to the spirit world for whatever reason, and she had to be contained after death so that her ghost wouldn't come back to haunt. We don't know the details, but it's clear that there are things like that that are happening in their worldview. And every once in a while, we can catch these kind of sidelong glimpses or flashes of this really rich way of understanding the world around them. And it's the hints that I'm so fascinated by, even more so than the possibilities for us to understand them. It's the knowledge that that was once there and we can kind of glimpse it sometimes.
1: Do you ever wish you could be time traveling back there?
0: So that's a really good question. And the answer, honestly, is probably not, because life is so hard. Life is so hard in ways that we can barely wrap our heads around. So many things that we take for granted just were not present. And I'm not just talking about modern medicine, but also that the lack of simple machines to do tasks. Everything has to be done by hand. And you can see the evidence of this in people's bodies. You can see strong muscle attachments, but you can also see a lot of activity-related degeneration in people's bones. You can see they were working hard. And by the time they were 40 or so, their bodies were often in rough shape. In a lot of societies, people did not get enough to eat. You can see lots of evidence of malnutrition. You can see lots of evidence of other forms of nutritional stress, even starvation. You can see the evidence of parasitic infections. You can see evidence of raging intestinal infections. So people were eating because they had to eat. They were living lives that they had to live in order to survive. So as much as I would like to observe sometimes, I have no desire to go back and live that way because I don't think I'd make it.
1: Well, that's a good dose of reality there. And let's talk about Göbekli Tepe and Çatal Höyük. Both are in The Dawn of Everything, treated quite extensively there, as examples of non-agricultural, highly complex, can we call them civilizations? Maybe talk a little bit first about what is a civilization, and then tell us about those two sites.
0: Yeah, so I am extremely wary of the idea of civilization, because way too often it gets treated as a neat checklist of traits that you're ticking boxes. And if you have X, Y, and Z things, then you are a civilization. And normally that checklist is something like, do you have a state? Do you have an identifiable hierarchy? Do you have writing? Do you have monumental buildings? Do you have cities? And if you have all of these things, then you get to be a civilization. I'm extremely suspicious of that because I don't think that those things define whether a society or a way of organizing humans. And I don't think that that is, I don't think that's fair to ones who don't hit a pretty arbitrary checklist of traits. And I think it's limiting. It forces us into particular boxes of analysis that cut off whole aspects of what make human societies interesting and worthwhile. So take Göbekli Tepe as an example of this. It is a series of massive carved limestone pillars with extraordinary artwork on them that was set into permanent structures. But there are there's no signs of habitation. People were not living at this site at Göbekli Tepe up on this hill in what's now southern Turkey. They were coming there seasonally. They were exploiting the kinds of foods that would eventually become central to the agricultural revolution. Lots of wheat, barley, things like that. But everything that they're exploiting is morphologically wild. They're not planting crops, so far as we can tell. There's no evidence of fields around there. Everything they're collecting is wild at this spot. And yet, nearby Göbekli Tepe, there are incipient farming communities. There are permanent villages full of people who are doing what we think of as the earliest farming, or some of the earliest farming in the world. So what is Göbekli Tepe? Why are the people who are coming there, first of all, who are they? Second of all, why in a world where it's known that you can start to grow your own food, that you don't have to rely on wild resources, why are they choosing to rely on wild resources? So Göbekli Tepe is one of these sites. At first, what people were really struck by is the idea of hunter-gatherers building large monuments. The idea being that if you're a hunter-gatherer, how can you possibly have enough extra time to be able to build a thing that has no obvious functional value? And what I think the first thing we have to learn is that, yeah, hunter-gatherers absolutely can build monuments and have been doing it for a long time. It's just this one happens to be in stone, which means it survived. I think hunter-gatherers probably built all sorts of monuments out of perishable materials. There's a great example from Mesolithic Europe called the Mesolithic Eastern Europe called the Shigir Idol, which is what was originally like a five meter tall carved post with all sorts of faces and geometric designs in it. I think worlds of hunter-gatherers were full of monuments like that that just don't survive because they were built of organic materials. Göbekli Tepe is remarkable because it was made of limestone and the carvings survive, but I think we probably overstate how unique it actually was. We underrate what hunter-gatherers are capable of, we overrate what farmers are capable of, and we draw firm lines between them in ways that are not always helpful. I mean, my particular take on Göbekli Tepe is that it is very much part of the same world that exists to its south with these incipient farming communities. Graeber and Wengrow have a different explanation of it in Dawn of Everything. I see where they're coming from. I don't think that's a bad interpretation, but I think there's a sense in which Göbekli Tepe fits so neatly with what's happening to the South as an opposition to it that it's almost the same people who are trying to live two different lifestyles, that they've got one foot in each side of things, that maybe at some times of the year they're still kind of wandering around reminding themselves that they used to be foragers, and at other times they're settled, they're tending their crops in ways that would be familiar to us later. But this is so far back in time when nobody knows what a farmer is. Nobody knows what an agricultural society is. So even trying to draw a distinction between the two at that particular point in time, I think, is a little bit misleading.
1: Patrick Wyman. Stay tuned for more of our conversation after the break.

0: Luigi Iattademo playing part of Bach's Sonata No. 2 in A minor. Welcome back to Writer's Voice. I'm Francesca Rhiannon. Go to writersvoice.net to listen again, like, and subscribe to the podcast. Let's get back to my conversation with Patrick Wyman about his new book, Lost Worlds. It covers 10,000 years of human history from the end of the Ice Age to the end of the Bronze Age. His main argument is a radical one. We've always had more choices in responding to crisis and change than we thought. So I just asked you, what is a civilization? And you spoke about that. I wanted to talk about another example, which is Tripilia. This is an area in what is now Moldova and part of Ukraine. It was a very advanced society, very complex. It's been thought that it was initially very egalitarian. Talk about that as an example of complexity and how that fits into, well, I guess we don't talk about civilization.
1: Yeah, well, the Tripilia culture is a Neolithic culture, early Bronze Age culture that exists in the forest steppe of Eastern Europe. They are descended from what I would call a true lost civilization, what we call Old Europe, a Neolithic society that existed in the Danube Valley. This is one of the earliest places in the world where copper metallurgy is practiced. These people make extraordinary ceramics, and they live in really specific ways. People of Old Europe live on what are on settlement mounds, on what are called tells, where they just build up and up and up and up, generation after generation. The next generation builds its houses on the rubble of the generation before, and over thousands of years of occupation, there you get these villages built on top of artificial mounds. And these mounds are everywhere in the Danube Valley. There are hundreds of them, hundreds of these sites. They all disappear around 4000 BC. Every single one of these tell sites is abandoned. A lot of the people who were associated with these tell sites seem to have moved further to the east, into the forest steppe. And when they get there, they start doing something that they hadn't done before in the heartland of Old Europe. They build these enormous city-like settlements that have hundreds and hundreds and hundreds of houses in concentric circles around a big open area at the middle. Now, I would call that a city. But it doesn't have a lot of the things that we think of as being necessary for cities. There are no public, there are no monumental buildings. There's no dedicated quarter for craft production. They're not serving as an administrative center for the surrounding area. They're not occupied for very long periods of time or even year round. They're probably occupied at specific seasons of the year, maybe not every year. They may have a small permanent staff, but for the most part, these are places that people come to at specific times of the year or in specific years from elsewhere. They come to these places for about a century or so, then they're ritually burned down, and the people go and build another one of these places. Exactly the same concentric circles of houses. Now, if we're evaluating this by the criteria of urban life that we see in Mesopotamia, it's not a city at all because it doesn't fulfill those functions. But clearly, these people are doing something here. They do this dozens of times all over the forest steppe of Ukraine for the better part of 1,000 years. Now, if we don't call it a city and we don't call this a civilization, we're kind of excluding them from a narrative of what people were doing in ways that are frankly unhelpful. A lot of people lived this way for a very long time, and we should probably try to make sense of what it was that they were up to. The answer that I come up with is they were faced with people who lived very differently than them on the steppe to the east. These were people who spoke the Proto-Indo-European language. This is the language that is ancestral to what we're speaking right now among many, many, many other languages that are spoken around the world. It's the most widely spoken language family in the world. And these farmers who built what are called megasites, the Tripilia megasites, had to deal with that perception of difference all the time. And from my perspective, they built these megasites as almost like a cultural bulwark against these people who were very different from them, with whom they had a conflictual relationship. Like, their neighbors on the steppe were pastoralists. They lived in a hierarchical, male-dominated society. They were quite violent. They were constantly raiding into the lands of the Trapilia people. We know this because some of the megasites, some of these big kind of proto-cities that we see, have the burial mounds of chieftains of the steppe societies built right on top of them. So these people came in, got rid of the inhabitants, and then built over it, which is a pretty intentional statement of ownership. And I think these megasites were as much about reinforcing a collective sense of us versus the them that was just over there on the other side of the Dnieper and other major rivers. I think it was about saying, this is who we are. This is what we do. We are not that, which is a much different purpose for a city than an administrative center or an economic center. But it is still a gathering of many thousands of people. So what is that? I'm not sure I know, but I think we should try to make sense of it.
0: So let's fast forward to the late Bronze Age. This is where Mycenae was, of the ancestors of the Phoenicians. Is that right?
1: Yeah, absolutely. Yeah. When we're talking about the late Bronze Age world, we're usually talking about the Eastern Mediterranean, which is encompassing a pretty unified world of states, kings, who are writing letters to each other. This is existing between about 1500 and 1200 BC, but it includes Egypt of the New Kingdom, which is the era when King Tut is reigning, when they're building the tombs in the Valley of the Kings. This includes the Hittites. It includes the Kassite kings of Babylonia. It includes the earliest manifestation of the Assyrian Empire. This includes the Mycenaean Greeks. This is the age of the Iliad, the destruction of Troy. Troy, probably a real place, as luck would have it. But around 1200 BC, this entire sophisticated world with kings and palaces and trade, it just falls apart. All of the palaces burn. Each of these long-lasting states just drops out of being for reasons that we are still trying to figure out.
0: Well, actually, say more about that, because as you point out, it was very interconnected. It was very prosperous. But you argue that there's an inherent fragility in that interconnection, in that complexity.
1: Yeah, this is, I'm a big fan of the cascading systems failure approach to understanding collapse, that the bigger and more interconnected a world is, the more a shock in one place can lead to unforeseen consequences somewhere down the line. And that seems to be, as best we can tell, what happens in the Bronze Age collapse. There are a lot of different interpretations, including whether we should even call this a collapse. I think that we should, for reasons that I lay out. But what's most convincing to me about this is the idea that something bad can happen in one part of this world, whether it's a disruption to trade routes or a drought or something else entirely, or even a rebellion or a revolt against authority. And what you end up with is this cascading series of failures, that something that happens in one place, let's say Mycenaean Greece, I think is probably the spot where we can see this happening earliest in the Bronze Age collapse. It seems like the palaces are falling apart there. You have a class of people who are trained, you might call them violence workers. They're soldiers, sailors, pirates, and they're looking for something to do in the aftermath of their usual sources of work being cut off. I think we can connect that to the instability that we see associated with a group called the Sea Peoples in Egyptian inscriptions. There are major battles that the Egyptians fight with the Sea Peoples on a couple of different occasions. One group of them is later settled in the Levant. They become the Peliset, probably the ancestors of the Philistines that we see in the Bible. These people probably come from the Aegean. They are probably associated with, in some way, the decline and fall of the Mycenaean palaces. So we get this wave of migration, wave of raiding and destruction in the Eastern Mediterranean that is plausibly downstream of the earlier issues that we're seeing in Mycenaean Greece. So something that's happening in one place is going to have enormous consequences for what's happening thousands of miles away, probably without the people themselves understanding the causality of it. And we're left 3,000 years later to try to understand how all of these factors are connected, how drought in one place can lead to violent destruction in another. We're left to connect these very widely separated dots, but that's what it looks like to me. It looks like the interconnections that made this world prosperous are the same things that left it open to extreme disruption when a few bad things happened around the same time.
0: And aren't we getting a very strong lesson of the same kind right now in the Strait of Hormuz?
1: We really are, because for all of the shocks about, or all of the talks about, you know, shocks to the oil supply, I'm thinking about things like fertilizer precursors, polyethylene, like the ingredients that go into plastic. We haven't even begun to see the effects of those disruptions. So, like, one little thing can have enormous consequences down the road. And the more interconnected and the more complex a system is, the more risk there is from any one of those individual disruptions.
0: Right. But you resist collapse narratives that are apocalyptic. In fact, you suggest that in collapse are the seeds of renewal. So I wonder if you could explain that to us.
1: Yeah, almost never in the case of a collapse, even though these collapses happen all the time, almost never is a collapse truly wiping the slate clean. The most complete examples of collapse that we see, so I'll use Mycenaean Greece as a kind of a handy example of this, populations drop by at least half and probably closer to three quarters across most of the Mycenaean regions of Greece. That happens over the course of about 100 years, 150 years, maybe 200 at the most. But so that's about as clean a slate as you're ever going to get, losing half or three quarters of the population. Same deal in the Hittite-dominated areas of Anatolia around the same time. Populations are dropping really, really, really severely. But losing half means there is still half there. Losing three quarters means that there is still a quarter there. Now, we can talk about degrees of optimism, but if one way of looking at that is as complete apocalypse, the other is to say, well, no, you still got half. Half ain't bad. And the half of the people who survive are not starting from scratch. They have ideas about how the world is supposed to work, about what they're capable of, about how you can organize things, lessons they've learned from watching these bad things happen. People are not prisoners of the circumstances that affect their lives. We have agency. We make choices. Even in the case of a climatic catastrophe, that does not mean that everybody is done for. We can choose how we're going to respond. We can choose to build dikes. We can choose to move to different places. We can choose to utilize particular kinds of resources less intensively. Those choices are up to us. We may not make those choices for a variety of reasons. We may feel too path dependent, too locked into a particular way of doing things, but the choice is real. We do have that choice. It may be hard, it may be unpalatable, but we can do things to ameliorate our situation. And the survivors of these catastrophes, the people who have lived through the decline and fall of a civilization, they're not helpless either. Their lives aren't over. There's always a tomorrow. That no, whatever the worst thing you can think of that happens, people still wake up the next day. They still got to find food for their kids. They still got to live. And the end is never the end. Whatever we think of as an ending, there is still a next day. The survivors of that are carrying with them the lessons that they've learned. There is a future.
0: That's beautiful. And I may point out, too, that the crisis in the Gulf is accelerating the transition to renewable energy.
1: Yeah, this is what I'm talking about with unforeseen consequences. You never know, like, when we're looking back over very long periods of time, things look so logical and ordered. And it looks like there is a constantly upward moving line. The reality is that line is a best fit line drawn through widely scattered data points. That you can have periods of intense growth followed by an extraordinary retrenchment. But if you're drawing that best fit line, it still looks like things are moving up, even though you have generations of people's experiences that are defined by scarcity or fall or violence or disease, any one of these bad things. But it, depending on the chunk of time that you're looking at, you can still be drawing an upward line through that disaster. And what I have really tried hard to get at in this is that the path forward, we don't know how, exactly how the things we're doing today are going to lead to developments, improvements down the line. Like, the first farmers did not think they were inventing farming. The first person to get on a horse, which is to me one of the funniest things that you can imagine from the entirety of human history, like, the first person to get on a horse did not think that they were launching a revolution in transportation technology. You know what I mean? And we don't know how even the humblest experiments, even the silliest seeming things, are going to lead to truly earth-shattering, transformative events down the road.
0: Well, that is a hopeful note on which to end this fascinating conversation. Patrick Wyman, your book is Lost Worlds: How Humans Tried, Failed, Succeeded, and Built Our World. Thank you so much.
1: Thank you so much for having me. It's just an absolute pleasure to talk with you.
0: Patrick Wyman. Go to writersvoice.net for a link to an excerpt from Lost Worlds. That's it this week for Writer's Voice. 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I'm Francesca Rhiannon.

0: My mother was very familiar with her neighborhood, but one day she stopped at the stop sign and she wasn't even really sure where she was at.
1: When something feels different, it could be Alzheimer's. 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

0: This is the Tom Hartman Program.
1: What blue states can learn about soft power from Europe? This is a fascinating topic, and I wanted to dig into it with the guy who wrote about it. He's a journalist, criminal justice researcher, former law enforcement officer, veteran author, runs a newsletter over on Substack called The Existentialist Republic, which you can easily find over there. It's Christopher Armitage. carmitage.substack.com is the Existentialist Republic, and C. Armitage over on Blue Sky. Christopher, welcome back to the program. Always great having you with us. Tell us, what can blue states learn from the European Union about soft power?
2: Well, there's a bunch of levers that have been used for a while with the European Union to help bring democracy and bring anti-corruption measures to other states. And those can be used even within that intra-system that they have of government. And so the United States, you know, we have blue states have incredible power, but we need to be able to leverage that power to help red states clean up their judiciary and clean up their corruption that they face and clean up the and improve their direct democracy, make sure that their voters are not disenfranchised, just like you were just talking about. And so leveraging financial pressure, leveraging our criminal justice system, different types of economic hardball that we can play and constitutional hardball that we can play that mirror the European Union. Those are accessible tools to us.
1: Give me some specific examples.
2: Some specific examples would be, for example, with our economic with election theft. So we're concerned over federal elections. Every single person I talk to as I travel the country, without exception, is concerned about election integrity. And so at the blue states can pass trigger laws, red line laws that say if certain lines are crossed with our elections and our ability to put people into office and have them get seated at the federal or local level, if our elections are canceled, then we are going to order all employers to move their money and send it to the state rather than the federal government. When they take out those withholdings, those employer withholdings, they send it to the state. The state will hold it and handle disbursement once electoral order has been restored. And so using that soft power of our financial strength means that we can peacefully restore elections.
1: So hang on just a second here. Are you suggesting that individual states have the legal authority to insert themselves between us and the Internal Revenue Service, which is collecting our Social Security and our income tax revenue?
2: So right now, it's a subject of debate. It's a subject of undetermined movement in the federal government. Whether a state can handle disbursement, there are supremacy clause challenges. But the point with that use of soft power and economic leverage is that once the constitutional order has been broken to an extreme enough degree, waiting for civil suits to take effect is insufficient. Hmm. Constitutional order has been broken so aggressively that states have a duty to pass these sorts of protective red line measures. And that law in particular, I don't think the Republicans who originally wrote it were studying the European Union, but in three different states, Republicans tried to pass laws nearly identical to what I just mentioned under the Obama administration because they were terrified of him stealing elections and wearing tan suits. Now we can apply that same mindset that if the constitutional order is defied to an extreme enough degree, we're going to have the state hold on to that money. And once elections are properly restored, we will release that money. And leveraging our financial strength is one of the greatest tools we have to protect our democracy, especially for blue states.
1: Well, in that context, what sort of interference in elections are you anticipating this year and in 2028?
2: Well, part of what I do when I'm pitching this piece of legislation to elected representatives is, you know, they bring up the same things that you do about the legality of it, is explaining that this is about finding a red line in the sand, because if we don't look at our election, look at the disbursement of funds that we get to Medicare, Medicaid, some states are working on tax related soft power measures that will help us address more rapidly when the Trump administration, for example, refuses to hand out lawfully allocated funds that were allocated by Congress, how can we leverage our taxes? Because it's insufficient when they withhold Medicare, for example, to say, okay, cool, we're gonna take this to court, and in 6 months we'll get that money back. But in the meantime, we've spent a ton of taxpayer money trying to get our money back, and we've maybe even had people die. There's been pain and suffering that's happened, and that was kind of the point all along. And so when sharing this, I encourage everybody, when you're talking to your elected representatives, you need to say, what's the line in the sand where you need to have a more aggressive response and step up the power of your responses? Because we can't just fight this out in court. And so if we have federal agents in our polling stations, if we have elections canceled, if we have election results that are tossed out, if they're not sitting our elected representatives in a fast enough way, then we need to protect democracy. And this soft power measure says, okay, this is, you have crossed such an extreme line that we need to find any leverage we can. Because I think any governor or AG who said that the Supreme Court is currently a neutral arbiter of protecting the Constitution would be laughed out of the room. We need to find additional measures.
1: Yeah, I'm still astonished that the federal government is protecting murderers, hiding them from and the evidence of their crimes from the authorities in Minnesota right now, and that Keith Ellison hasn't gone after these guys. And now they're launching a criminal investigation against Keith Ellison. I'm wondering if that's a preemptive move to try to intimidate him into not going after them. But it seems like the states have been basically rolling over for the federal government with regard to the crimes being committed by ICE. I mean, the Fourth Amendment is unambiguous. You cannot kick in somebody's door, smash the window of their car, or drag them off and put them in jail without a warrant signed by a judge. There's 70,000 people sitting in concentration camps right now, and I doubt even 1% of them are there as the result of a warrant signed by the judge. The Fifth Amendment is unambiguous. It says no person shall be deprived of life, liberty, or property without due process of law. And you got 70,000 people sitting in concentration camps right now who have no access or little access to due process of law. And why are the states not absolutely raising hell about this beyond just words, you know, doing something about it? And if they were to do something about it, what, in your opinion, can they do?
2: Well, that's part of the problem. You know, why do the DNC has half the approval rating of Donald Trump?
1: Yeah.
2: And it's because the number one thing, I just saw a Pew poll that said the number one reason that, or the number one thing that voters want from the Democrats is for them to fight more, for them to fight harder. Yep. There's been a deferment. It's a lack of courage, sure, but the lack of courage is very, it's because it's easier to just tell yourself, if you're Keith Ellison or any other AG, that, look, if I go after Trump, I'm going to end up like Letitia James or Fannie Willis. I'm going to end up with them targeting me, targeting my family, targeting my loved ones, targeting my constituents with retribution.
1: And
2: how did that work out for Letitia James? Letitia James she played the playbook the way you're supposed to, with courage, right? She she gathered the evidence, she held the case, she put it together, then she waited till the man wasn't president anymore, and then she brought it into court, and after 4 years, she built the case until he wasn't president, and then 4 years later, he gets reelected, and now the revenge tour starts. And who's there to protect Letitia James? So for every other AG, every other law enforcement official, to them, it's very easy psychologically to say, I'm going to focus on these cases that don't bring me heat, and I'm still a good public servant. But the problem is that very rational decision, it kills our democracy dead. And we need to be willing to play hardball. We need to be able to find any tool we can, like that European Union style, where we say, no, we're going to leverage things in the direction that they need to go. Because like you said, there's concentration camps. When you're talking about concentration camps, and you're somebody who's in charge of all state law enforcement as a governor, at what point are you going to end up in front of a Nuremberg trial if things straighten out, where they're going to say to you, you knew horrible things were going on in your state. Why didn't you use these different tools, these different levers to do something about it?
1: Yeah. I get it. And I think that, you know, one of the, we talk about calling your member of Congress all the time and give out the phone number for Congress. But one of the most important things people can do right now, I was talking about this morning in the context of what Hawaii just did with elections. with corporate money in elections, is to look up the phone number and contact information for your state representative and your state senator. Over 90% of Americans have no idea who represents them at their state level, and your attorney general, and your governor's office, and lieutenant governor. And reach out to them and demand that they absolutely raise hell. Christopher, we're talking with Christopher Armitage, the existentialist republic over on Substack. Christopher, we've got a hard break coming up here in about a minute and a half, but your most recent piece, you just posted it a few hours ago carmitage.substack.com, is states can build their own alternatives to Social Security and Medicaid. You want to give me a quick summary of that?
2: European nations have smaller economies than your average U.S. state. Those nations are able to have social safety nets. And so what we built at the federal level, what FDR built, we can build that at the state level using non-tax revenue streams, tax, also taxing high-income earners and corporations to build a social safety net that's even better than Social Security and Medicare so that we can protect our residents as Republicans launch attacks against these incredibly important programs.
1: Yeah, I think as blue states, if blue states were to start actually doing these things, that they would be setting the example for the rest of the nation that would then, infiltrate itself. The meme or the zeitgeist would hit our national politics and generate. Well, this is what happened in Canada. Saskatchewan was the first state to have a single-payer health care system. And, within a decade, every other state or province in Canada had picked it up and gone for it. Brilliant stuff. Christopher Armitage, Existentialist Republic over on Substack. If you don't subscribe, it's free. You should do so right now. Christopher, thanks so much for dropping by.
2: Thanks for having me, Tom. Take care.
1: Always a pleasure. Great talking with you. This is wild. This is a wild story. You know what viruses and worms are, right? I mean, a virus is something that infects your computer and does something to it, typically snatches your passwords or kills it. I mean, I got a computer virus once that bricked my computer. I mean, it ruined it. I don't know what it did, but there was no way to bring the computer back. This was like a decade ago. Worms are sort of like viruses, but they are designed to travel from computer to computer on a network. If you've got, like in your office or even in your home, you've got a Wi-Fi system, and you may have a laptop that you use someplace, and you've got a desktop computer someplace else, and your spouse has a computer, and everybody has a phone, and they're all tied into the Wi-Fi network. Well, a worm will, one by one, infect all of those things with essentially a virus. The good news about worms and viruses is that they're stupid, right? They're dumb. They have a single instruction, block access to the keyboard or record every keystroke so that we can grab the passwords and send that information to this particular IP address. The bad news is that this group of scientists, brand new study, it was just published this week, they're calling it a wake-up call for cybersecurity. This group of scientists downloaded a publicly available AI model. There are many of these. I don't know if they're using the Chinese one. That's one of the most popular ones. I think it's called DeepThink or DeepSeek or whatever. But anyway, they downloaded a publicly available AI model. You can put AI on a computer, and you can program it yourself, basically. And they then programmed this AI to create a worm that had AI-type intelligence. So normally a worm, would get in, say, you get a worm in the mail, you don't know it's a worm, you think it's a PDF file, it's a picture, it's a click here on this link, whatever, you click on it, and boom, the worm is in your computer. And the worm has a single instruction, which is use port 243 to access every other computer on the network, and via that particular port, get into the other computers and grab their passwords. It's got one simple instruction. Well, the problem is if you've got like antivirus software on your computer, port 2 to 43, and I'm just making numbers up here, but you get the point, may well be blocked or monitored. And so what this worm does, now this new AI worm, is it goes, okay, let's scan for all of the vulnerabilities in the system. And, oh, there's one right there. Well, let's go after that one. and it figures out if it's programmed to steal data or if it's programmed to brick a computer or if it's programmed to do something else. It figures out how to do it in real time. It learns while it's inside your system. The researchers wrote in this paper that was posted in preprint over at arxiv.org and reported in the New York Times. They said, our results demonstrate that self-sustaining, AI-driven cyber threats are no longer theoretical. Now, it's not just like, oh, my God, it's going to get into my iPhone kind of thing that people are worried about. This is a quote from the study's authors, and this is very, very sobering. And before I read this quote to you, I'll just tell you a story from when I was writing the book, The Hidden History of Big Brother in America. A good chunk of that book is devoted to how the Russians, Iranians, and Chinese have infiltrated our digital systems across the United States, our networks, and how the Iranians had tried to, one time when we struck them, I don't remember exactly which one it was, you'd have to look in the book, or I'd have to look in the book. There's a very large dam someplace, that's, forgive me for not remembering the name of the dam, it's in Oregon, and it's a big dam. And if that dam were to basically, you know, just suddenly open, which is possible, it would flood downriver towns. You know, thousands of people could die. But there's a similar dam with the same name in New York State. And it's on a little creek that won't affect anybody. And what they did is they grabbed control of the little one in New York State, thinking it was the big one in Oregon, and shut it down. It didn't hurt anybody, but it's like this is a demonstration of what they could do. They can get into your infrastructure, see, or into our infrastructure, into the nation's infrastructure. And so now I'll read you this. This is from the study's authors. Quote, this research uncovered a new cybersecurity threat the world is not prepared to face, with almost every aspect of modern life depending on networked computers, drinking water and waste management systems, access to food and goods, energy, our financial system, communications, healthcare, education, transportation systems, government, and so much more. The risk is enormous. So this is kind of scary stuff. Now, that's kind of the bad news. The good news, I suppose, is that, number one, when they developed this worm, they did it on a computer that was air-gapped. In other words, it was not connected to the Internet. So this particular worm that they created is not going to attack anybody's computer, at least this week. The bad news is pretty much anybody could do this now that the cat is out of the bag. But then the alternate good news is that they are now developing AI security worms that go after AI malicious worms. So soon, presumably, we will have antivirus software or anti-malware and worm software that also learns and observes the behavior of the viruses and worms that are coming at us. So it's like the level of warfare has been raised. But anyhow, just something to keep an eye on, as they say. And then the other thing I want to share with you, and then I'll get to your calls, because it is Anything Goes Friday here, is... we had the National Science Foundation put together a project. This was a couple of decades ago, called the Ocean Observatories Initiative. There are 900 instruments located literally all over the world. Most of them are up and down the East Coast and West Coast of the United States, but you know, some of them are as far away as the waters between Greenland and Iceland. This is principally how we know about the Great Conveyor Belt, which we've talked about on this program many times with Michael Mann, the scientist, the climate scientist, the AMOC, the Atlantic Meridional Overturning Current. This is where the warm water comes from the Pacific, the South Pacific, and goes around the southern tip of Africa, comes up the east coast of South and North America. We call it the Gulf Stream. And then goes out just south of Greenland and there mixes with cold, fresh water coming out of Greenland melt and sinks back down to the bottom of the ocean and then travels back to the Pacific, just reverses the route. And that heat that is brought by that Great Conveyor Belt is what makes it possible to grow crops in Europe right now, because Europe is at a far northern, it's fairly far northern latitude. It's north of me. It's north of us right now. And so we had these 900 instruments that are collecting data on the ocean health, the current pattern.

showing that global warming is real. So Donald Trump, who takes hundreds of millions of dollars from the fossil fuel industry, just ordered them all shut down. All of them. This is from Maya Yang over at The Guardian. The Trump administration plans to dismantle a $368 million deep-sea observation system that has, for more than a decade, provided crucial data on ocean systems and climate change. The National Science Foundation announced that it had initiated de-scoping of the Ocean Observatory initiatives. The notice came just days after, and here's the kicker, Trump fired all members of the independent board that oversees the National Science Foundation. So he goes into the National Science Foundation, that's running this program that is demonstrating beyond a doubt that climate change is real and there's some very, very dangerous consequences. He fires all the scientists, replaces them with Trump toadies who are loyal to the fossil fuel industry, and they shut down the program that is documenting climate change. Sheldon Whitehouse, who's been a guest on this program many times, Rhode Island Democratic Senator, he said, fossil fuel is heating our oceans by the zettajoule. That's actually a thing. Joules are units of measurement of energy. So Trump's corrupt fossil fuel stooges want to turn off the monitors. That's exactly what's going on. Chris Van Hollen, senator from Maryland, said this is a short-sighted move that will end up costing American taxpayers more, not less. Yeah, we're not going to get warnings of impending, you know, serious changes in climate. The observation sites, the primary ones, are off the coast of North Carolina, Oregon, Washington, and Alaska, as well as the Ermingar Sea, which is a sea between Greenland and Iceland. The dismantling of the OOI marks another step in the Trump administration's rollback of science and climate initiatives, a policy that has alarmed ocean scientists and climate experts. Hilary Pilevsky, who's a professor of marine biogeochemistry and oceanography at Boston College, said that rebuilding such a network in the future will be a challenge. Quote, if we want to put the instruments back out again, we need people who know how to do it. And the team that knows how to do it is also being dismantled along with the program itself. This is poison. This is rather disturbing. People are frustrated, angry, and in many cases desperate. I mean, 40% of America can't deal with a $400 expense. 60% of America can't deal with a $1,000 unexpected expense. That's, you know, roughly half of us are just living on the edge, living, you know, just hanging on by our fingernails. And this is the clear result of 45 years of Reaganomics, of trickle-down economics, of so-called conservative economics, of gutting our unions. We, you know, a third of us used to be unionized, which meant unions established what was basically the prevailing wage, the local wage floor, wage and benefits floor that other employers had to compete with. And so they offered union-like benefits. So, when Reagan came into office in 1981, a third of us were in unions. Two-thirds of us had the equivalent of a union job in terms of pay and benefits. Two-thirds of us. And you could be in the middle class, you could buy a home, you could buy a car, you could take a vacation, you could put your kids through college on a single paycheck in 1981. Two-thirds of America. Today, it's 43% of America that can do that, and it requires two paychecks. Because the Republican Party came into power and said, these middle-class people have too much political power, and that's because they have too much wealth. Seriously, Russell Kirk wrote a book about this called The Conservative Mind that conservatives love to call the Bible of the movement. And the way it worked was, you know, in the 1960s, they looked at the women's movement, which was, you know, emerged out of the 1961 legalization of the birth control pill, and said, and, you know, women were saying, we want equality across the board, but particularly in the workplace. And that freaked out the men. And then you had the young people, people like myself. I was an anti-war hippie, you know, at SDS in the 60s, and said, you know, these young people are out of control. And they looked at black people, at the civil rights movement.

0: movement and brown people at Cesar Chavez, who, you know, has now turned out to be kind of a creep, but in his personal life, but his farm workers union, you know, was organizing Hispanics. And so you had these civil rights movements that, you know, peaked with Martin Luther King and the assassination ultimately of King and all this sort of thing in the 60s. And many of our cities on fire in every case, by the way, and I think this is really important to note, because the Republicans love to talk about this. When they talk about the 60s, they love to talk about, oh, those black people were rioting all over the country, burning down the city. Every single one of those so-called riots was a response to an incident of police, unprovoked police violence against unarmed black people. Every single one of them. You can go back and look it up. Every single one was a George Floyd kind of thing. But in any case, the Republicans looked at all this, the women, young people, black people in the 1960s, and said, holy cow, these people have too much time on their hands. They have too much money. We've got to impoverish them. And I'm not exaggerating here. I mean, this was literally, William F. Buckley wrote about this. In the late 1950s, you know, in fact, he wrote an op-ed for National Review in which he talked about the natural superiority of the white race. These movements, the women's movement, the civil rights movement, and the anti-war movement. You know, John Ehrlichman famously did an interview in which he said, he was asked about the Nixon's war on drugs. And he said, you know what that really was? He said, we had two enemies. I'm paraphrasing here, but this is pretty much word for word. He said, we had two enemies, anti-war hippies and black people. And we couldn't outlaw being anti-war or having long hair, and we couldn't outlaw being black. But what we noticed was that a lot of black people were using heroin and a lot of the hippies were smoking pot. And so we super criminalized those drugs so we could break up their meetings and their people, and we could invade their homes and terrorize them and basically destroy their movements. This war against there being too many wealthy middle-class people, the middle class being too rich, has been going on since the Nixon administration, but it really went on steroids with Reagan when he declared war on unions in 1981, when in 1983, when he stopped enforcing our anti-monopoly laws and legalized stock buybacks so that executives could basically strip money out of corporations. And that has brought us to the point where people, particularly white people who remember, if not through their own lived experience, but because their parents lived through it, who remember the 50s, 60s, 70s, 80s, when on a single paycheck you could raise a family, buy a house, buy a car every 2 or 3 years, take a vacation and put your kids through college with a single paycheck. They remember that. And they're furious that it's gone. And the result of that is now this study that just came out, this 1 in 3 Americans now say violence is justified for at least one political goal. And the most supportive of violence is MAGA Republicans. Among MAGA Republicans, for Americans who identify as MAGA Republicans, the number who support violence in service of politics climbs past 50%. It's 53%. 10% of all respondents strongly agree that the current federal administration, that's the Trump administration, quote, should use the military to help enforce its policies in the United States. I mean, it's scary stuff. 35% of Americans said political violence is justified. This is up 3 points from a year ago. People are over it. People are sick and tired of being sick and tired. They're furious that their insurance rates have exploded as a result of, you know, 45 years of the Republican war on us. Back in the 70s, my first really successful business was a little herbal tea company that Terry O'Connor and I started in 1971. And by 73, 74, we had 18 employees. We had this old, it was the Oles Mansion, R.E. Oles, the guy who started Oldsmobile. He had a summer home in Okemos, Michigan. And it was a big old mansion that we rented the whole building. and turn it into a factory to bag up herbs, herbal teas and smoking mixtures. And we were able to provide health insurance to every single one of our people. It cost us $35 a month, as I recall, per person. And it was comprehensive insurance. It was through Blue Cross Blue Shield. Because at that time, all three hospitals in Lansing, St. Lawrence, Ingham Medical, and Sparrow, were nonprofits because the law required it. And Blue Cross Blue Shield was a nonprofit because the law required it. Well, Reagan did away with that, too. So by the mid-80s, you saw this the beginning of the modern explosion of healthcare costs. So people are looking at this, and they know it wasn't always like this in America. We once had a strong and vibrant middle class, and it's been gutted. It's just been gutted by these Republican policies. And people also realized that there were Democrats who hopped on that neoliberal train as well. You know, Bill Clinton declaring the era of big government is over, and welfare as we know it, it's the end of welfare as we know it. And Barack Obama doing the Affordable Care Act with no public option. I realize Joe Lieberman stabbed him in the back on that, but nonetheless, I think he could have fought for it. No public option, and basically turning most of our healthcare system over to a handful, 7-8 very large, very politically active, very heavily lobbying, spiffing politicians on both parties, health insurance corporations. So people are fried. People are furious. And they're not sure why. That's the amazing thing. Our media just never talks about this. That we are still living. You know, we still don't have an income tax rate that's above 50% for the morbidly rich. Jeff Bezos, these guys, they're paying nothing in income taxes, functionally. Corporations are paying nothing. You know, Amazon last year, I believe, paid nothing in income taxes. This is just wrong. But people don't realize it's the GOP by and large.
1: This is the Tom Hartman Program.
0: And that's why people who speak out, the AOCs, the Graham Platners, the Bernie Sanderses, the Elizabeth Warrens, are so, so popular right now. Scott in Seattle. Hey, Scott, what's up?
2: Hey, Tom, good morning. I'm calling about Graham Platner and an idea for what he should be running as political ads, mm-hmm. and I'd simply take a list of who Susan Collins has voted to confirm for their appointments as cabinet members, and you know, maybe a little added stuff to that, and I think it would make the point.
0: I agree. I would add to that she was the deciding vote on Brett Kavanaugh, who voted to end Roe v. Wade. So, you know, and Susan Collins had said that she would defend Roe v. Wade, and of course she didn't. I mean, she played her Republican supporters for suckers, and she's been doing it for years. She also said that she would never serve more than two terms, and she's now running for her sixth term. So, yeah, I'm with you. Scott, thank you. That was a good one. Robin in Berkeley, California. Hey, Robin, what's up?
3: Well, two things. I didn't know you were a ham radio operator, but apparently you are. So
0: yeah, WA8MWL,
3: as we say.
0: Yeah, 73.
3: What is it?
0: WA8MW, Whiskey Alpha 8, Mike Whiskey Lewis.
3: Cool. November 6th, Romeo Lima Sierra.
0: There you go.
3: Anyway, that's not the real reason I called. I have been hearing people here and there suggesting that we're in a period somewhat analogous to the days of the UNIVAC computers in terms of these data centers.
0: In the mid-50s?
3: Well, I mean, what I'm saying is that the computers in the mid-50s and the 40s were, you know, room-sized, full of tubes and all that.
0: Sure.
3: And now you carry that kind of power in your cell phone.
0: Yeah.
3: And I thought you had mentioned one day that you had heard about and were going to report back on some new technology that was amazingly going to make it possible to have data center type operations in a much, much smaller size than we can today. Did you ever report back on that? Because I never heard it.
0: There's two aspects to this. The first is just good old-fashioned Moore's Law, which we've seen in operation since the 40s, which is that, this data scientist, Moore, I forget his first name, I think it was David, but I could be wrong, said that every 2 years, computing power will double and prices will cut in half. And it's more or less been true all this time. Which is why there's more computing power in your iPhone than there was in the entire Apollo, moon landing mission, including everything on the ground and everything in the air. So there's that. And frankly, within 2, 3, 4, 5 years, I think just because of Moore's Law, just because of increasing efficiency in chip manufacturing and whatnot, and just a couple of months ago, there was a new type of electron microscope lithography that they're using now, or that they will soon be using to make chips, where they can burn these little patterns into which the pathways in the ICs or in the transistors and whatnot are created, that at the level of single electrons or just a couple of electrons, rather than right now where they're like 10, 15, 20 electrons wide. And so there's that. But then there's also quantum computing. And the biggest quantum computing, the most well-funded quantum computing experiment that I'm familiar with, and I'm not an authority on this, so there may be others, is run by Google. And just a month or so ago, Google announced that they had a very successful experiment with their latest quantum computer. And with quantum computing, you're looking at not a Moore's Law increase. You're looking at, I lack a word. I was going to say logarithmic, but it's even more than, a tenfold or a hundredfold increase.
3: I got one. Moore's Law on steroids.
0: Exactly. Well said, Robin. Yeah. Yeah, there you go.
3: No, you had mentioned, I thought you had heard something specifically about a specific technology that was going to kind of make the idea of having, ginormous data centers kind of obsolete in the near future.
0: Yeah. No, I don't recall.
3: Maybe that's what you're talking about.
0: I don't recall a specific one. I mean, those two things, quantum computing and just, the advances that are happening every day now. The big chip maker, not NVIDIA. NVIDIA, by the way. Oh, yeah. The one I mentioned last week, or maybe it was the week before, was that NVIDIA just announced, and, they're making these chips that are the size of a surfboard, that are specifically made for AI. They just announced that they have scaled that by about 50%, that they've reduced the size of that by about 50%, which reduces the energy consumption.
3: I saw a picture of an NVIDIA chip or two in an article, but I didn't fully read the articles. I didn't quite get what was going on there. So they've shrunken down what they're doing to a much smaller
0: size.
3: Right,
0: they're not in production yet, but they announced that they've developed the thing, and they're now making the machines to make the chips, this next generation of chips.
3: Got it.
0: And at that point, every data center only requires half the footprint it has. I mean, I think it's just beginning. I think these things are going to, I think we're going to see a pop, just like we saw with WorldCom back in 1999. I think we're looking at a bubble, just like the internet bubble. Robin, I got
1: to
0: run, but thanks for hearing from you. 73s.
1: Hartman. Visit TomHartman.com for audio and video archive.
0: Jeff in Portland. Hey, Jeff, what's on your mind today?
4: Your piece about the terror from mass thugs and your Hartman report yesterday about the evisceration of truth-telling in the corporate media. It's they're evidence of the new dark ages Trump's dragged us into.
0: Yeah.
4: But as we know from Bernie, despair is not an option, so we fight on. And I agree with Ziggy and your comments about Graham Plattner and Al Franken. Let's remember the woman in the photo with Al basically was a Fox News operative. And I'm not saying that's the case with Plattner's situation, but keep in mind he's emerged as a resounding voice against the oligarchy and corporate power, and they would love nothing more to have him just drop out of the race.
0: Yeah, so, and it turns out the one woman who's made the strongest complaints about him, which is that he locked her in a bedroom until she calmed down and that he grabbed her by the shoulders roughly once, she is a Republican operative. I mean,
4: and
0: is upfront about it, by the way. She's not hiding that. Yeah, to her credit.
4: Yeah, and I think Plattner said she's the same one who was the saying about the tattoo as well.
0: Yeah.
4: But in regard to corporate power, though, Tom, you know, while we talk a lot about oligarchy and fascism, I don't think we're doing enough to call out the corporatocracy that has taken over our economic and political system systems. And, you know, the far from radical Wall Street Journal last Friday had a piece detailing the record divide between corporate profits and worker pay. And as you've said many times, Tom, the classical definition of fascism is emerging of corporate and state power. So I think we need Democrats to talk more about this corporate takeover in conjunction with the corruption of the Trump regime. What do you think? And you know, your buddy on SiriusXM, Dimo Obidala, he referred to it in his dean's report yesterday as corporate oligarchy. Yep. I think that might be a good phrase to start using. What do you think?
0: Yeah, it is. It truly is. And I agree with your analysis, Jeff. We have become an oligarchy. Citizens United made America into an oligarchy. And pulling back, and the danger of oligarchy is that it is arguably the most fragile political system. It's the most vulnerable. And typically because people don't like oligarchies, people don't like, you know, rich people running the country, and they rebel, they fight back. And so typically when a country becomes an oligarchy, one of two things happens. Either the people successfully fight back, which we saw now just recently in Hungary, and we saw about a decade ago in Ukraine, and we saw briefly in the Philippines back 30, 40 years ago. Either that happens, or the oligarchs and their you know, political frontmen crack down, and you see the kind of, you know, you see a Tiananmen Square kind of situation, or, you know, like you see in Russia, where even old ladies holding blank pieces of paper were arrested and sent off to the gulag. So these are the two options. And, you know, I'm very hopeful that the option of, you know, the oligarchy being reversed is the one that we choose. And I have a very strong feeling that that's the direction we're going. But that is at the core of Graham Plattner's campaign message. And that's one of the big reasons why they're going to do everything they can to take this guy down. Jeff, always great to hear from you. Nice meeting you at that book signing a couple of years ago, I think it was. Thank you for the call.
4: Yeah.
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0: Oh, isn't this sweet? We now learn that the companies that donated to Trump's ballroom, a few million dollars here and there, have gotten over $50 billion in contracts from Trump. Carl in Concord, North Carolina. Hey, Carl, what's on your mind today?
5: I wanted to let people know a really straightforward and simple way of helping their Democratic Party to take over their state house. I did this in 2024. It's really straightforward. All you need is a computer, a spreadsheet, and the internet access and time. You find the candidate that you want to support. You find out what district they're in. You find out what zip codes are in their district. Then you go to the FEC, Federal Election Commission, database. You download all the donations to, say, the Kamala Harris campaign or the last Democratic person to run for senator in your state. You get all this information for each of those zip codes. And then it's just a matter of massaging the stuff using your spreadsheet. And you end up with a list of names, addresses, and proven donors with how much money they have given in the past. You give that to the candidate, and they're able to go out and intelligently start asking for money from these people. I was floored to find out that here in North Carolina, the state Democratic Party does not provide that sort of resource.
0: Really?
5: And it turned out that my candidate, who did not win but came very close, was able to raise $100,000. May not sound like a lot, but the average amount that a candidate gets down here is $60,000. So I increased the amount of money that she got by two-thirds, and that worked out. I gave about 80 hours of time to do this, which works out to me making giving a value of almost $500 for every hour I put into this. It's an amazing return on investment, and I really think it's important for us to start taking the state houses. I wanted people to know just how easy it is to do this.
0: Why is the DNC not doing this for every candidate?
5: I really don't know. I mean, we've got 60 or 70 different districts, so maybe it was just a matter of money, but it's something that anybody can do. You don't have to have great computer skills, and it can make a real difference.
0: I'll bet this is something AI could do.
5: Yeah, I'm sure you probably could if you knew how to program in AI and get your spreadsheets to do that for you. Sure.
0: Yeah, yeah. You know, with Claude, you can do what are called projects, where you give it a whole bunch of complicated instructions and do this and then do that and then do this and then do that. And then you just send it off, you know. And I would be, and I'm assuming you can do that with the other AI products, too. I subscribe to most of them. I would be astonished. If they couldn't, it's just another. This is what makes me crazy about the DNC. You know, it's like they are so stuck in the 20th century. They need to get with it. Carl, thank you for that information. That's absolutely brilliant. I appreciate it. Thank you.

0: cruelty. Are today's evil, heartless bastards rebuilding the Confederacy? That phrase comes from a right-wing radio talk show host. Louise and I drove home from the ham radio conference over in Seaside, Oregon, that I mentioned on Friday we were going to go to. And we had a wonderful weekend, by the way. Drove down to Oceanside and, you know, saw the Oregon coast and just had a great time. But anyhow, it was about a two-hour drive home, you know, including stopping in Astoria to recharge the car and stopping in Kalama for breakfast. And on that two-hour drive, we decided, hey, let's listen to right-wing radio. It's been a while since we did that. We used to, you know, back when I used to do a show, also, you know, a morning show on KPOJ here in Portland, as well as the national, we used to do 6 hours of radio every day. Afterwards, we would drive down to Oregon City for lunch, and we'd listen to, you know, Michael Savage or whatever, you know, Rush Limbaugh and stuff like that. So it's been a while. And it was like stepping into a time machine, but not one tuned to, 10 years ago, but one tuned to the 1860s. Sorry. I mean, it seemed like we listened to a bunch of different shows, several of them on Sirius XM, a couple, you know, on local stations. And one host was pounding on, quote, how our tax dollars are being used to support those dirty Somalis in Minnesota who were committing massive welfare fraud that's just fine with Tim Walz and the Democrats. We know now that most of the welfare fraud in Minnesota is committed by white people, just for the record. Louise and I were astonished. We heard another note that immigration across the southern so-called open border during the Obama and Biden administrations. And no, Democrats don't open the border any more or less than George W. Bush did, frankly, or Donald Trump during his first administration. But that so-called open border not only brought us rapists and murderers, but that these immigrants from the south, who are, by the way, almost 100% Catholic, were bringing dangerous ideologies to America, which is, I think, the Republicans' way of saying their skin is brown. He noted, this right-wing host, he noted that they're wiping out our health care system and depriving good Americans of benefits through their massive fraud. Good white Americans, of course. He also, another host, said these black and brown people are even fraudulently voting. He didn't say black and brown, but it's obvious who he was talking about. Handing elections to Democrats, because that's why Democrats always open the border. I mean, it's just astonishing, the stuff that they're just, like, literally lying about. And meanwhile, right-wing news sites are bragging right now that under Trump, Vance, and Miller, only white people have been legally admitted to immigrate into the United States over the last 6 months. This is a fact. It's true. Because, as one host said, they are, quote, protecting the integrity of America, which means protecting the racial integrity of America. And this echoes Trump's false complaint that South Africa, that white people in South Africa are experiencing a so-called genocide. And then finally, we heard this one host who proclaimed that, I am an evil, heartless bastard, because, you know, he's opposed to social programs. He thinks that welfare should come from rich people, not from the government, not with his tax dollars. And then, you know, all these people were calling in afterwards going, I'm an evil, heartless bastard, too. Thank you for telling me. You know, and it was wild. It was wild. And by the way, he singled out, when he was talking about the social programs, he literally singled out black Somalis and Puerto Ricans. I mean, you know, they should just rename the show. Hey, racism on parade, right? I mean, this is the modern version of the language of the white supremacist Confederacy. It was an oligarchic, fascist, race-based movement or government that had finally ended democracy in the South by the middle of the 1850s, seized control of the press, imprisoned its opponents, and then attacked the rest of America trying to end democracy nationally. I mean, I wrote a whole book about this, The Hidden History of American Oligarchy. And what's astonishing is that our mainstream media, much like the Confederate newspapers in the 1950s, never, ever called this what it is. Racism. And it's not like it's not obvious. I mean, Whiskey Pete goes to, fired the black and female flag officers, is blocking the promotions of black and Hispanic officers. And on D-Day, you know, just last week, went to Normandy to lecture Europeans about the brown people they're letting gain refugee status, claiming that soldiers like my dad, who volunteered to fight in World War II, were battling for white supremacy. Here's exactly what he said.
1: It's past time we remember that they who fought at Normandy knew. We remember what they knew. Their legacy demands far more than quiet reflection. It requires our active vigilance. Sadly, today, European beaches are stormed by different dangerous ideologies. Now, that right there is pretty weird, because we stormed the beaches, not the Nazis. The Nazis defended the beaches. But he, you know, he says, sadly, today, European beaches are stormed by different dangerous ideologies. Beaches in Spain, Italy, Greece, and Bulgaria, boats and men arrive. Just like we did, I guess. When will European capitals do something about that invasion, or is it too late? I pray not, and I believe not. Well, the crowd just groaned. The Klan called themselves a Christian political and social society. They had a famous slogan, all black men are potential rapists, all white women potential victims, which I heard echoed on right-wing talk radio over the weekend. Alexander Stevens, the guy who wrote the and gave the cornerstone speech that kind of kicked off the Civil War, referred to the need to enslave black people and prevent them from participating in society to, quote, protect our form of civilization, because racial inequality is, quote, fundamentally wrong and a violation of the laws of nature. From his actual speech, it was March 21st, 1861. He said, our new Confederate government is founded upon exactly the opposite idea. Its foundations are laid, its cornerstone rests upon the great truth that the Negro is not equal to the white man, that slavery, subordination to the superior race is his natural and normal condition. This, our new government, is the first in the history of the world based upon this great physical, philosophical, and moral truth. Well, it wasn't the first. I mean, the Romans had slaves, the Greeks had slaves, although mostly their slavery was not race-based. But, you know, it goes on from there. Now you've got Trump, you know, echoing this. Stevens, you know, who gave the cornerstone speech, said that the truth has been slow and it's in the process of its development, like other truths in the various departments of science. He was calling this scientific racism, right? And now you've got Trump saying of Rashida Tlaib and Ilhan Omar, they had bloody, bulging, bloodshot eyes like crazy people, lunatics, mentally deranged and sick, who frankly look like they should be institutionalized and sent back to where they came from. Well, this is just Confederate rhetoric. J.D. Vance went over to Europe, to Germany, to support Alternative for Deutschland, the neo-Nazi party, and gave a very similar speech, you know, trashing the Germans for being upset that Elon Musk was doing Nazi salutes. I mean, what happened was when Putin bombed the crap out of Syria, about a million, you know, 3 or 4 million refugees, some argue as many as 5 million refugees, left Syria and northern Africa, went into Europe. Germany took in a million. Publicly and you know, proudly. And now, as a result, from Sweden to France to Germany to Hungary, where Orban campaigned on building a wall to keep them out, this wave of immigration has led directly to this racist right-wing movement across the continent. And, you know, we've got the same thing here in America because because we changed the law in 1965 to allow brown and black people and Asian people to immigrate into the United States. They had been blocked since 1924. And that explains Trump and Miller's, you know, hysterical racist stuff. So, you know, as fascism expert Ruth Ben-Ghiat notes, their plan is explicitly for America to become a white Christian ethno-state. Evil and heartless, in other words, as the talk show host so gleefully proclaimed that Louise and I listened to yesterday. So the next time you see a media outlet basically whitewashing Trump's racist behavior, I mean, it's just astonishing to me that the media will not call this racism. So the next time you hear that, you know, you hear them doing this kind of racism with a wink and a nod and speaking in code, call them out.
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Hello, and you are listening to EcoJustice Radio, a project of SoCal 350 Climate Action. Our show presents environmental and climate stories from a social justice frame, featuring voices not necessarily heard on mainstream media. Welcome. I am Jack Eit. On today's show, Wheat Belly to Supergut, restoring our microbiomes for personal and planetary health. Host Carrie Kim will be interviewing Dr. William Davis, author of the books Wheat Belly, Undoctored, and Supergut. Dr. William Davis is a cardiologist and New York Times number one best-selling author of the Wheat Belly book series. He is medical director and founder of the Infinite Health Program, including the Infinite Health Inner Circle. He is chief medical officer and co-founder of Realize Therapeutics Corporation, that is developing innovative solutions for the disruptive human microbiome, and author of the book Supergut, a four-week plan to reprogram your microbiome, restore health, and lose weight.

0: Aloha, this is Carrie Kim. Listeners, we are thrilled to bring on esteemed guest Dr. William Davis, renowned cardiologist, health advocate, and author of the number one New York Times bestseller, Wheat Belly, and now Supergut, a book devoted to restoring our microbiomes and our health. We thank the Tongva ancestors for their enduring presence, legacy, stewardship, and profound connection to this area. Our show comes to you from the ancestral homelands of the Tongva and all of their relatives. We encourage listeners to actively align with and support the many Native nations of Turtle Island, wherever you live and beyond. According to the USDA, wheat ranks third after corn and soybeans with regard to acreage, production, and farm receipts, and is grown on some 35 to 37 million acres. Since its peak in 1981, wheat is now declining in acreage, down some 45 million acres, which is perhaps the good news. The average wheat farm is 1,000 acres and highly industrialized. As of 2020, some 150 different pesticides and herbicides were commonly sprayed on winter and spring wheat. Given the industrial scale of corn, soy, wheat, and cotton crops, heavy chemical usage of pesticides, herbicides, and fungicides has been the norm. In 1958, diabetes roughly affected 1.6 million people. That figure has skyrocketed now to 36 million people in 2023. Dr. Davis is here to share how eliminating wheat and restoring our gut microbiomes are the means by which we might reclaim our personal, collective, and ecosystem health. Welcome, Bill. Thank you so much for joining us today.
1: Thank you for the invitation.
0: You know, your commitment to the messages of Wheat Belly and now Supergut have been indispensable for human health. You've been on the front lines of health for decades now and have helped countless thousands of people reclaim their health and reverse or eradicate disease conditions. It's an imperative to understand this link between modern wheat, grains, or microbiomes, public and planetary health. You published Wheat Belly in 2011 and then went on to create the Wheat Belly series, including cookbooks and wheat detox programs. What was your original intent with the book?
1: Surprisingly, this all got started because I just wanted to help people not have heart attacks. So my mom had a coronary angioplasty. Mm-hmm. And 4 months later, a successful procedure in New Jersey, where I grew up. And 4 months later, was found dead of sudden cardiac death. And I was doing heart procedures in Wisconsin at the time. But it was an eye-opening event, Carrie, in that it became clear that trying to manage a disease as dangerous and as sudden as coronary disease in all its various forms, like heart attack and sudden cardiac death, was really a pointless thing. Because half the people, you've heard these statistics, half the people who have a heart attack, for instance, don't survive to get to the hospital. So trying to take care of everything in the hospital is really an awful way to do it. So I asked this question: what could I have done for my mom and similar people?
0: Right.
1: 2 years, 3 years, 5 years before those kinds of catastrophes occur. And so I set myself on that mission. And one of the things I did was look for better predictors. And there are better predictors, by the way, such as CT heart scans and coronary calcium scores. That's a whole other conversation. Mm-hmm. But it became clear that this idea of cut saturated fat and reduce cholesterol was a fool's errand. It was complete, utter nonsense. Though it's still the prevailing opinion today. And it should have been discarded 30 or 40 years ago. Better methods have been available for many, many years, decades, in fact. One of the things you learn with coronary disease is that a major driving factor is not saturated fat. It's not total fat. It's not bacon. It's wheat, grains, and sugars. And this, by the way, is based on very solid science. A lot of it from California institutions like Dr. Ron Krause at UC Berkeley. And 30 years ago, he published some of the initial science showing that consumption of wheat, grains, and sugar, by the way, it's the amylopectin A carbohydrate unique to wheat and grains that is the driver. So one of the things you see when you do more advanced testing to identify the causes of heart disease and discard this nonsense about cholesterol, and you look at the particles that cause heart disease, you see that something called small LDL particles are the driver of cardiovascular disease. Mm-hmm. So I asked, what causes this? Well, Dr. Ron Krause's and other people's work at Hopkins and University of Texas told us wheat grains and sugars. So I asked people to remove wheat grains and sugars, and I saw some measures of small LDL drop to the floor. But I also saw people say things like this. I didn't know I was going to lose 47 pounds. You didn't tell me. You didn't tell me to lose 8 inches off my waist and I'd have to stop 3 blood pressure medicines, that my eczema and psoriasis would go away, and that my ulcerative colitis would be dramatically better. So I stumbled, for purposes of coronary risk,
0: right,
1: to a world. Now, of course, I asked, why is this? Why would removing the food advocated by all agencies, all doctors, all dieticians, why would removing it yield unexpected and dramatic health effects? And that's why I started to ask, well, what happened to wheat and related grains that allow these phenomena to emerge in our time?
0: And you dove down that rabbit hole pretty deep.
1: Yeah. So I don't want your listeners to interpret this to mean that traditional strains of wheat are safe for you, but they're clearly much less harmful. And what we have today as bagels or bread or pasta is a completely different thing. It's an 18 to 24 inch tall, high yield, semi-dwarf strain, they say. It looks very different. It has a thick stalk, large seeds, large seed head. And the change in appearance is accompanied by dramatic changes in the genetics and biochemistry. It is completely different than what your mom or grandma had, say, 50 years ago. So it's this new strain of high-yield semi-dwarf wheat, and it's very different. And a lot of the adverse effects have been amplified. So one of the things, for instance, is the gliadin protein. People say gluten, but it's the gliadin protein within gluten that is the culprit for many of these problems. They changed the structure of the gliadin protein and amplified its appetite-stimulating effects.
0: Right.
1: The gliadin protein is indigestible, or largely indigestible to humans. We just don't have the enzymes to break it down because they're the seeds of grasses. Humans are not adapted to consuming grasses. So this gliadin protein, digested down to 4 or 5 amino acid long peptides, crossed into the brain. And this is research, by the way, from the NIH, National Institutes of Health. It's not my speculation.
0: Yes.
1: They bind to opioid receptors where they amplify appetite. They stimulate appetite. So that was one change. Another among the many changes introduced into this new strain of wheat was an increase in the content of wheat germ agglutinin. It sounds like gluten, but it's unrelated that way. It's called agglutinin because it agglutinates or clots blood.
0: Right.
1: When it contacts blood. And so farmers love wheat germ agglutinin because it's a great pest resistant compound. It wards off insects and molds on their wheat plants. So they chose strains, amplified and crossbred strains for increased wheat germ agglutinin, not recognizing that wheat germ agglutinin is known to be a very potent bowel toxin. There's some other changes introduced. So what, in the effort to increase yield per acre, that was their goal. It wasn't to toy with us. It was to increase yield per acre. They did succeed. Yield per acre has gone up dramatically since 1960. But they inadvertently amplified the toxicity of the wheat plant.
0: Well, the message of wheat belly is as relevant as when you first conceived the book. And what else do listeners need to really know about modern wheat? I mean, I know you had mentioned that you didn't want people to even think that ancient wheat, for example, einkorn, the non-hybridized wheat, is beneficial. But I know some people would like to probably argue that, or say, oh, sprout the wheat and, you know, organic wheat. But what are the problems with thinking that even einkorn is more beneficial, or something that you could continue to consume?
1: Well, I encourage everybody to think clearly. If something is less bad, that make it good. So what happened to the original humans in the Middle East who consumed einkorn, the ancient ancestral 14 chromosome form of wheat? By the way, modern wheat is a 42 chromosome plant. It's completely different. So what happened to those humans who first turned? Well, what's remarkable about that is before people can be turned to consumption of wheat and other grains, there are other grains too, like millet and maize, of course, in Central America and rice in Southeast Asia. Well, what were the people like before that who were hunter-gatherers and not agriculturalists?
0: Right.
1: Well, they hunted and gathered. They killed animals, ate their organs, ate their meat, fish, shellfish, underground root vegetables, berries, etc. There was almost no tooth decay. People are surprised to hear that 1 to 3% of all teeth recovered from that era showed evidence of decay, tooth loss, abscess, and misalignment. Despite, so tooth decay, uncommon, despite the lack of fluoridated toothpaste, toothbrushes, dental floss, dentists, orthodontists. When grain, wheat and grains were adopted, first wild, then farmed, about 10,000 years ago, there was an explosion in tooth decay. 16 to 49% of all teeth recovered showed cavity formation, decay, abscess formation, tooth loss, and misalignment. There was a doubling of knee arthritis, and there's a marked amplification of mineral deficiencies, especially iron deficiency. You can see that in the bony record. It's called parotid hyperostosis and other patterns in bones. And that's, by the way, due to the phytates in grains. There's something called phytates in grains that bind minerals. And so if you ate, let's say something, let's say a sandwich with turkey breast, that the phytates in the bread will bind all the iron or most of the iron in your bowels, and you pass it out in the toilet. And that's why iron deficiency anemia, big cause for iron deficiency anemia, is grain consumption. Now, the phytate, like wheat germ agglutinin, farmers and agricultural scientists have increased the content of phytates because it's also pest resistant.
0: Right.
1: Not recognizing that it causes flagrant mineral deficiencies, specifically iron, zinc, magnesium, calcium, and others. So we're told often that consumption of grains is absolutely required for nutrients and for fiber. The opposite is true. That is not true. In fact, grain consumption causes numerous deficiencies.
0: I think the mineral deficiencies is something that people largely don't know. I mean, I think there's a large feeling that what you have brought to light with Wheat Belly, a lot of that information is basically suppressed. I know how you likened it to the tobacco industry and the same thing that happened with cigarettes and nicotine.
1: Yes, there's a lot of money at stake here. A lot of money at stake in the meat industry and the food industry. You know, in the 1980s, we started to see that virtually all processed foods had wheat, corn, or soy in them. And, you know, is it because it's cheap? Is it just because it's cheap filler? Or I speculate that people in big food, you know, when big food releases a new product, they don't do so blindly. They test it. They get a bunch of people, typically housewives, who come into their laboratory and taste the food and give feedback. I've got to believe that the change in the gliadin protein of wheat in the 1980s that was associated with the marked amplification of appetite had to be recognized by the big food companies who test their foods. And I got to believe they saw that incessant hunger was a byproduct of consumption of the new forms of wheat.
0: Could you talk a little bit in your book, you speak about the opioid receptor and a little bit more about this addictive quality of wheat? And because that was really shocking to understand that, but maybe you could explain that to listeners.
1: Yeah. So if you eat an egg or a pork chop or some other source of protein, your body has the digestive apparatus to break it down into single amino acids. That converts to skin and liver and heart muscle and all the components of the body. You eat the gliadin protein of wheat. And by the way, wheat germ agglutinin, completely impervious to human digestion. But the gliadin protein is partly digestible. It's broken down to 4 or 5 amino acid long peptides, but small enough to cross into the brain and bind to the opioid receptor. They'll make you high. They stimulate appetite. But in people who have susceptibilities, that has other effects. So in people with paranoid schizophrenia, it provokes delusions, paranoid delusions, and auditory hallucinations, hearing voices. In children with autism and ADHD, it provokes behavioral outbursts and abbreviates their attention span even more than they were experiencing. In people with binge eating disorder and bulimia, it provokes 24-hour-a-day food obsessions, and on and on. In other words, the gliadin-derived opioid peptides, yes, are appetite stimulants, but they're also psychoactive peptides. They have a variety of effects. What's dramatic about this is once people realize this, and say somebody with, let's say, binge eating disorder recognize this and they stop, I'll get this all the time. They'll say things like, for the first time in 25 years, I no longer have 24-hour-a-day food obsessions. Yeah. And you won't find me sitting in front of the refrigerator at 3 a.m. binging and then running to the toilet to stick my finger down my throat. That all stopped with the elimination of gliadin-derived opioid peptides. But you can imagine, if big food and other food industries have access to a food, to an appetite stimulant, they will put it to good use. Now, the only way we're going to find proof of that, Carrie, is if, as you point out, we sue them in a class action suit and get their internal documents. So they won't share it with us till that happens.
0: Well, hopefully that does happen. We never know. You know, I love that you speak about how on this continent in the 40s and early 50s, obesity was largely unheard of. People had flat stomachs. You know, as of 2023, 36% of Americans are considered obese. Would you say it was really the late, I know you had mentioned about in the 1980s, everything, all the fast foods had wheat, corn, soy in it. And I'm sure we could see that track of the increase in obesity tracking right alongside the addition of these items in the food and this prevalence of, you know, the peak of wheat at 1981. So what do you have to say about this rise in obesity? Because it is phenomenal and shocking.
1: You know, it's multiple factors, of course, not just wheat, but as you point out, the proliferation of fast food, who love grains because they're cheap filler. But also it coincides with the emergence of dietary guidelines from the U.S. Department of Health and Human Services and the USDA, because there are just a small group of people who believe that cutting saturated fat was absolutely necessary to reduce cardiovascular risk. That was, by the way, that was not based in science. It was based on their belief. And it was a handful of people, but it became codified into dietary guidelines. Cut your fat, cut your saturated fat, eat more grains, everything in moderation. All the messages we're all familiar with. And that released in 1977 also coincides perfectly with the rise in obesity. Now, you can't prove cause and effect with that kind of parallel curves, but I believe it is at least likely that the dietary guidelines that encourage reduction of fat, when you reduce fat, it leaves you hungry. And you have to compensate for that.
0: Right.
1: And most people compensate with some kind of grain or sugar product. Mm-hmm. So that was a big contributor. The predatory practices of food companies, also, especially big food companies, where they're going to sell you things that are addictive, that have other addictive components like sugar and salt. Mm-hmm. Not to say salt is bad, but in this context, it can be.
0: Right.
1: And so we have
0: many vicious cycles running here.
1: Mm-hmm. And all we have to do is go to local Walmart to see the result that Americans are astoundingly obese. Mm-hmm. And it's not just about appearance and self-esteem. It's also about the numerous health consequences. And this is a very costly experiment also. And of course, you know, it's really brought to a head with the emergence of these crazy, ridiculous GLP-1 agonists, mm-hmm. these drugs like Wegovy and Ozempic. Mm-hmm. Somebody pays, say, $15,000 mm-hmm. to lose 30 pounds. When you lose weight by those drugs, about 10 pounds of that 30 pounds, about a third is muscle. And muscle is the primary driver of basal metabolic rate, your calorie burn rate. So a woman, let's say, pays $15,000 to lose 30 pounds. Most of them can't afford to do that indefinitely. They stop the drug. She regains about 27 pounds, almost all of which is fat. And she is less healthy at the end of that experience than she was at the start. But guess who lined their pockets? The pharmaceutical industry got rich based on this. It's anticipated to be $150 billion a year. I'm shocked that the FDA approved those drugs without an insistence on long-term outcomes, because it's looking as if people who lose weight by that method as a solution to misguided dietary guidelines, it looks like these people incur far greater healthcare costs, are more likely to become pre-diabetic and diabetic, or more prone to coronary disease, breast cancer, ovarian cancer, cognitive decline, dementia, and other health problems at the end of their drug use with these drugs. And so it's essentially a tax on the U.S. taxpayer with the money going into big pharma.
0: And exactly. Bill, we're going to take a break right here, and we'll be back in just a moment to talk more about the visceral fat of wheat belly.
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0: about health.
1: So when people are overweight or obese, the real source of health problems is in so-called abdominal visceral fat. That all that means is the fat that encircles abdominal organs, fat that encircles liver, small intestine, colon, spleen, kidneys, etc. The fat in your buttocks or thighs or neck or chest, it might be unsightly. You might not like it. It might be stressed your weight-bearing joints, but it doesn't have metabolic implications. It doesn't raise your blood sugar, blood pressure, for instance. So the source of almost most of the health problems associated with overweight and obesity originates with the fat in the abdomen. Mm-hmm. So if we're going to lose weight, we want to use methods that specifically target that abdominal visceral fat, and it gives you greater health benefits. And the subcutaneous, the other sources of fat, like buttocks and thighs, will be lost faster. But most methods of weight loss, so if you cut calories, you know, move more, eat less, that nonsense, or use one of those drugs, or even undergo a bariatric procedure, those are better at losing subcutaneous fat. And they virtually all guarantee loss of muscle, which thereby guarantees that you regain the weight. So you may have paid, you know, $15,000 for your Wegovy or Ozempic, only to regain that weight. So you just blew a bunch of money and had your health deteriorate. And likewise, the bariatric procedures, these are not benign procedures. And it is the rule that you regain at least some of the weight, and by the way, have other forms of health deterioration. So the conventional solutions are awful. So a smarter way is, let's focus on strategies, very easy to adopt, by the way, that specifically target abdominal visceral fat. You get greater health benefits, like reduction in a risk for heart disease and high blood pressure and insulin resistance and blood sugar, and accelerates loss of the subcutaneous fat and other areas.
0: Well, all of this is absolutely vital information for people to have, especially when we just, like we've said, you just look around and you see this rampant obesity in children. I mean, all these things we know in our gut that this is not a right way of living, of course. You know, and then many people give up wheat, or have given up wheat, but then they consume or replace the wheat with gluten-free foods. And I wonder if you could speak a bit more about the problems with this whole gluten-free parade that's going on in food.
1: It's a cruel joke, isn't it, Carrie? So we know that wheat products, because of the amylopectin A, raises blood sugar higher than almost all other foods. When you raise blood sugar really high after, say, a bagel or pasta, you also provoke insulin, and that's the process that leads to insulin resistance that grows abdominal visceral fat and leads to type 2 diabetes and heart disease and dementia, et cetera. Well, so foods that raise blood sugar and thereby insulin create this process. So wheat's at the top of the list. Is there anything worse? Yes, cornstarch, rice flour, tapioca starch, and potato flour. Gluten-free flours. Yeah, that's what I say. It's almost like a cruel joke. People say, oh, I went gluten-free, but I gained 30 pounds. I'm now a type 2 diabetic. And my waist increased by 6 inches. Well, that's because you turned, once again, when we rely on industry to teach us how to eat, they steer us down the path of their profitability, not down the path of health. So it's okay to be gluten-free, just don't consume those gluten-free processed foods made with those four flours. And the reason they raise blood sugar is they also have other starches like amylopectins. And when you reduce them to a fine flour, you increase surface area for digestion exponentially, hugely, and it raises blood sugar sky high. So a gluten-free, say, bread or pancake mix or bagel made with gluten-free flours raises blood sugar higher than anything else known, including table sugar.
0: And including wheat. I thought you said that it's even higher than wheat, which is just, it's just incredible. I mean, I didn't actually realize that too. I was eating gluten-free crackers, these types of things. I don't eat those things anymore. I mean, I think everyone really needs to be vigilant, hyper-vigilant on reading ingredients, because you'll find that in all, you walk down the chip or cracker aisle, it's going to be in every single food, just about. Very, very hard to avoid. And I don't know if you also consider tapioca syrup the same as tapioca flour, you know, because I see that also in ingredients a lot too, is, you know, tapioca syrup.
1: You know, Americans have become so insulin resistant. That is, all that means is, if we took, let's say, a nice, slender, premenopausal woman who likes to go jogging. And we got her fasting insulin blood level. It'll be something like one.

0: one or two microunits. What if you took a woman who's 176 pounds, has a waist size of 37 inches? Her insulin, her fasting insulin is going to be more like 90 or 110. It's not like a 10% worse, 20, it's like 100-fold worse. So that's because her body's not responding to insulin. Insulin resistance and high levels of insulin drive insulin resistance and drive the accumulation of abdominal visceral fat. And then that all cascades, gets worse and worse, diabetes, heart disease, etc. And so what we do is we follow a lifestyle in which we don't raise blood sugar. And so one of the things we have to do, well, we should never count calories. Oh, I should make clear, that clear. Never count calories. Never count fat grams. Never count saturated fat grams. Never count protein grams. The only thing we do count is net carbs, only because two-thirds of the American public is now insulin resistant, including children. And so one of the quickest ways to unwind that process is to not consume foods that raise blood sugar and thereby insulin. And those are largely carbohydrates.
1: I could you explain net carbs? Because I think people may not understand what that is, and people don't always, they just look at sugar content, then they skip the carbohydrate content. I think it's important for people to understand that distinction.
0: Yeah, there's a flaw in nutritional panels, and that is they lump because fibers, whether it's cellulose fiber or other forms of fiber, is biochemically a chain of sugars. We don't think of fiber. You know, when we have, if you had a bran cereal, you don't think of that as a chain of sugars, but it is. All fibers, by definition, are chains of sugar. And so in a nutritional panel, fibers are listed as a carbohydrate. So what we have to do is take the total carbohydrates and subtract the fiber. And that gives us so-called net carbs. And because the fibers don't get turned into blood sugar or insulin. And so we can, it's kind of a gimme, right? We can subtract it. And that gives you so-called net carb. And what we try to do is try to stay below. We are not ketogenic, by the way. That's a whole nother issue. Because that ketogenic has its positives and has some very serious negatives. But we're not personally ketogenic. But we toe the line of ketosis by limiting ourselves at 15 grams net carbs. That came, by the way, from my experience in thousands of people, as well as the science, in showing that when you cross that line, when you go to higher than 15 grams net carbs, let's say 25 grams, or even worse, eat something like oatmeal, which is sky high in net carbs, you provoke formation of small LDL particles and you increase cardiovascular risk. And when you think about this, Carrie, so diets that tell us cut fat and saturated fat, eat more healthy whole grains, cause heart disease and diabetes.
1: And it'll be high carb generally, right? Speaking.
0: Higher, yes, and sometimes extraordinarily so.
1: When you say 15 grams net carb, you're talking about per anything that you eat.
0: Per meal or per digestive period. And that, if you stick to that, you don't provoke formation of small LDL particles, the real cause of heart disease. Where everyone's so focused on, oh, they're LDL bad cholesterol, which is, we really should have rejected. We should have rejected all that stuff 30, 40 years ago. LDL cholesterol is a fictitious number. It's not a real number. If you ever look at your cholesterol panel, you'll see LDL cholesterol in parentheses calculated. Now, the calculation, anybody can do math. What if the equation is deep? What if the assumptions built into forming the equation are so deeply flawed? That and when you change your diet by doing such things as cutting fat and or cutting carbs, you invalidate the equation. It's called the Friedewald calculation. You invalidate that equation, and so your doctor is treating a wildly inaccurate, fictitious number that is extremely poor predictor of heart disease. Yet it is the mantra of all my practicing colleagues that they treat your LDL cholesterol with statin drugs, now these other absurd drugs that have almost no beneficial effects.
1: It seems like it always comes in a pre-pack. Before you know it, you're on the blood thinner. You're on, 3 to 5 medications at once, it seems. Big food, big pharma, big medicine. They all are kind of in bed together, we know.
0: Absolutely.
1: So, Bill, you've spoken about, we have talked about gluten, and then you've talked about all the other deleterious things in wheat, but you've also mentioned that the hybridization of wheat is even more problematic than the genetic modification. Could you talk about that? Why is this so?
0: So the defense that the grain industry threw at me a few years back was that Davis says wheat is genetically modified, and it's not. They're right. But that's the fuzzy terminology of agribusiness. That is, genetic modification means genetic engineering, where you insert or delete a gene. And modern commercial wheat has not been subjected to those. That has been, but it's not become commercially available. Mm-hmm. Instead, they used the methods of, as you point out, hybridization, crossing various strains. But even worse, they used the methods of mutagenesis. All that means, I'm going to expose wheat seedlings or embryos, plants have these things too, to X-ray, gamma radiation, or toxic compounds to induce mutations. Now, you can't expose, let's say it was the embryo of a human or a chimpanzee or a frog or wheat. You can't expose it to a compound or radiation and select the mutations. So what they do is they do hundreds of experiments inducing dozens of mutations. Mm-hmm. But as long as it looks and tastes like wheat and produces the characteristic they want, mm-hmm. they'll commercialize it. And so when you use those methods that predate genetic modification, mm-hmm. these methods of mutagenesis, you right. actually provoke a greater number of mutations, some of which may be harmless, some of which may be very harmful. Mm-hmm. And so that's a method that was used prior to the age of genetic modification, but it was a defense used by the grain industry. They said, Davis is wrong. No wheat has been genetically modified. Not telling you, it's been subjected to worse methods for many years, the methods of mutagenesis.
1: I think you said it was something like 50 years of experiments that were completely not regulated.
0: And that continues to be true today. It's largely, if you introduce some kind of dramatic change into your crop, regardless whether it's wheat or parsnips or whatever it is, there is no mandate for human safety testing. Now, there's got to be some restraint. You can't have to test everything you change. But even with the dramatic changes introduced specifically into the wheat plant, in good cause, it was meant to solve the world's hunger. It wasn't meant to mess with people's lives. But they made such drastic changes, never asking, are these changes, does it remain appropriate for human consumption? If they had, they would have seen all the unusual physiologic consequences of the change they introduced.
1: Mm-hmm. I mean, the health effects from wheat and these grains, I mean, actually, also you've spoken about that people will also turn to rye as an alternative to wheat, but you've also equated, could you speak about rye and wheat? That rye is just as equally bad as wheat.
0: So anybody who's had rye bread or rye toast will say, that's not the same as wheat. Tastes different, smells different. But rye evolved as a weed in wild wheat fields. People don't think of wheat grains this way, but they're quite promiscuous. They exchange genes, genetics, quite a bit. So grains are swingers. They exchange genes all the time. Yeah. And so rye is nearly identical in the same way that if we compared, this sounds awful, of course, but if we compare the genetic code of a chimpanzee mm-hmm. to a Homo sapiens, they're almost indistinguishable. There's about 98% correspondence. Mm-hmm. There's a couple percent difference. Same thing here, but rye is even closer than that, mm-hmm. than a chimpanzee is to humans. Mm-hmm. And so a lot of the adverse effects, like the gliadin protein in wheat, there's a sequel in rye, but it's almost identical. Wheat germ gluten is in rye. Amylopectin A is in rye. Phytates are in rye. So, it looks and smells different, but for all practical purposes, it's the same.
1: Same effects, yes. And then, of course, people will, I'm sure, say things in defense of wanting to eat sourdough bread and thinking that somehow that's going to mitigate against the negative health impacts of wheat. But maybe if you could just address that, because I'm sure that there's someone out there thinking that right now.
0: You know, I call sourdough fermentation the low-tar cigarette of the cigarette world. So if I take tobacco and reduce the tar content and maybe put a filter on it, mm-hmm. is it now healthy?
1: Right.
0: No, of course it causes heart disease and abdominal aortic aneurysms and lung cancer and COPD. So if I disable some of the phytates, mm-hmm. reduce some of the wheat germ gluten content and reduce some of the gliadin content and amylopectin, as fermentation does, microbes who ferment, mm-hmm. they're still there, right. to a substantial degree. Mm-hmm. So if it's less bad, should we interpret less bad as meaning good? No, it's just less bad. So
1: exactly what it is, you know. So Bill, if you could talk about how you went from Wheat Belly into your latest book, Super Gut, this extensive deep dive into the gut microbiome.
0: So Carrie, I saw extraordinary successes in turning people's health around, just with the basic concepts of wheat belly and its follow-on Undoctored, where it was basically just removing wheat grains and sugars, addressing common nutrients that are lacking in modern life, like magnesium, because we filter drinking water and we need magnesium, iodine, because people have forgot that iodine is a basic need for all humans, and iodine deficiency was rampant up until we had iodized salt. So adding back some omega-3 fatty acids, vitamin D. And basic efforts, the basic programs had basic efforts at recultivating a healthy microbiome, high potency multi-species probiotic, fermented foods, and prebiotic fibers to nourish microbes. So we did all that. I saw extraordinary things happen. But what I saw was a good number of people said things like this: all right, I lost 73 pounds on the program, but I hit a plateau and I have 35 more to go. I'm stuck. Yeah. Or I was a type 2 diabetic. My hemoglobin A1C was 11.7%. I got off all the diabetes medications. Now my hemoglobin A1C is 6.1. So it's much better, but I'm still in the pre-diabetic range and I'm stuck. In other words, I saw people develop tremendous improvements, but then stop or plateau. And I asked, what's missing here? So I started to look for microbiome explanations for it. And Carrie, I found them, and they're extraordinary. And so what I'm seeing now is full restoration of health for almost all the people, maybe not 100%, but damn close, for all the people who hit plateaus in one measure or another. And one of the things, so there are a number of important lessons to take from all that, but one of the lessons I learned, and I was very skeptical that this was true, was that most modern people have infested their small intestine. Most of the microbes in your GI tract are supposed to be in the colon. And they're supposed to be diminishing, sharply diminishing numbers as you ascend into this 24 feet of small intestine. So there's this condition called small intestinal bacterial overgrowth, SIBO, we say. And I thought it was rare. The turning point for me, though, was I even said that in my early book, SIBO is uncommon. Until this consumer device came out, it's called AIR. I'm sorry, I'm not in my office right now, but I will show you my device. It's called AIR, A-I-R-E, made by a company called Food Marble, invented by an Irish scientist, PhD engineer in Dublin, Ireland. He invented it for his wife because she had irritable bowel syndrome and was told to go on a low FODMAPs diet, low fiber sugar diet. But he saw that it was easy for her to get tripped up and she'd be experiencing gas and bloating and diarrhea. So he invents this device to measure hydrogen gas on the breath, because when you get tripped up on those programs, bacteria in your gut produce hydrogen gas. So I got a hold of the device. I called up. I said, Angus, what this is really is a mapping device. It tells you where microbes are living in your gastrointestinal tract. Are they up high, esophagus, stomach, duodenum, or are they where they're supposed to be, in the colon? And so I had a whole bunch of people testing. Hundreds, now thousands, testing with this device. And Carrie, what shocked me was it was the unusual person who tested negative. Now, you might say, well, maybe the device is flawed. Maybe the concept is flawed. But what happened is this. So people would, it's a 0 to 10 scale of hydrogen gas on the breath. And the sooner you produce it, the higher up microbes are. After you consume some of that microbes. Yeah, we consume something like inulin that microbes like to consume. And if you blow hydrogen gas, let's say within 30 minutes, those microbes are way up high, not in the colon 24 feet down. So people are testing, and they're all testing 9, 10, 8.5. And then we do something to push back those microbes. And they're most, by the way, fecal microbes in the small intestine. E. coli, Salmonella, Proteus, Pseudomonas, these are fecal microbes. We do something to push them down. They test 1.2 or 2.1. And they say, and I finally broke my weight loss plateau. My hemoglobin A1C finally dropped from 6.1 to 4.7%. My depression finally lifted. My psoriasis finally went away completely. In other words, we saw the residual health problems that persisted despite doing all those things with diet and nutrients. We saw the residual health problems disappear with resolution of the SIBO, as evidenced by the correction of hydrogen gas.
1: So what were you having them do to help push back the fecal microbes from the migration upward? What were you having?
0: You may know that the conventional solution, well, the conventional practitioner says something like this: Carrie, did you consult Dr. Google again? There's nothing wrong with you. We did your colonoscopy. We didn't see anything. They say all the stupid things that my colleagues love to say because my colleagues are much more interested in talking to the sexy sales rep rather than reading the science. And the science is abundant and clear. This is an epidemic. So, but if you talk to a conventional practitioner who did know something about this, they would say, here's a prescription for rifaximin or Xifaxan. It's an antibiotic. Well, part of the reason we're here is the overuse of antibiotics. So I'm very reluctant to suggest another antibiotic. So I used this simple rationale, Carrie. I said, okay, if you have 30 feet of fecal microbes, right? 24 feet small intestine, 4 to 5 feet colon. You have 30 feet fecal microbes. What if you took a commercial off-the-shelf probiotic? Will this correct it? No, it will maybe reduce bloating a little bit or reduce diarrhea a little bit, but you're still left with 30 feet of fecal microbes. So I asked these questions. What if we chose species of bacteria, probiotic species, that colonize the small intestine? That's where SIBO occurs. And what if we chose species that produce what are called bacteriocins? These are natural antibiotics effective against fecal microbes. So, Carrie, I was not very hopeful this was going to work. I said, let's just try it. We're going to ferment it as a kind of yogurt. It's not yogurt. Nothing like the stuff in the store, but we ferment it using prolonged fermentation to get hundreds of billions of counts. Very easy. We consume a half cup per day. And to my great surprise, I did not expect this. Of the 40 or so people who've done this, 90% have converted to hydrogen gas negative and enjoyed the improvements in health that we wanted.
1: Amazing. Well, we're going to talk more about SIBO and SIFO in just a moment. We'll take a short break here, Bill, and come right back.
2: 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Today, you're listening to Wheat Belly to Super Gut, restoring our microbiomes for personal and planetary health, with host Kerry Kim and guest Dr. William Davis, author of the books Wheat Belly, Undoctored, and Super Gut.
1: So, Bill, we were talking about SIBO, and actually, we haven't addressed SIFO. If you could maybe speak about, well, small intestinal bacterial overgrowth we've addressed, and then what about small intestinal fungal overgrowth, and is it as prevalent as SIBO? And are you using a similar way to test? I mean, what is produced? And I know we were talking about hydrogen gas as an indicator for SIBO, but what about SIFO and fungal overgrowth?
0: Yeah, so Carrie, as you likely know, SIFO or even just colonic overgrowth of fungi is just not as well explored as SIBO has been. It's starting to yield to better science, but let's be clear, it's common. It may not be as common as SIBO, by my estimation, conservatively, 150, 160 million people in the US, that is about half the population, have SIBO easily. Not my speculation, by the way. This, if you look at the science and add up the numbers, that's what you get. I think that's conservative. Fungal overgrowth, because it's less easy to identify, is probably less common, but it's based on limited science and flawed science. Because I wish there was a hydrogen gas type test for SIFO, but there's not. You're left with two different methods. One is to look at stool, but stool is rectal, right? In other words, if we were to track the composition of stuff going through your gastrointestinal tract from stomach all the way through 24 feet of small intestine, then ascending colon, transverse colon, descending colon, sigmoid, et cetera. When you get a stool sample, it's largely a rectal sample. It's not a small bowel sample. It's not a stomach sample. So we have to accept that stool testing is very limited in its reliability. But if you have a lot of high numbers of fungi in your stool, you likely have fungal overgrowth somewhere. Could be colonic, could be small intestine. The other way is not very nice. It's to do an endoscopy, and the gastroenterologist retrieves a sample from your duodenum and looks at it for fungal overgrowth. If you have it, you've got it bad, because that means it's way up high in the duodenum. There's really no, you can do things like candida antibodies. That can be helpful. The problem with candida antibodies is you can't tell if you have it right now or you had it 20 years ago, because antibodies persist. So there's really no convenient way, One thing I've been doing is looking for this is my experience, it's not based in good science, is look for evidence of fungal infestation in other parts of your body. Mm-hmm. If you've got eczema, a lot of eczema is fungal infection of your skin. Mm. You've got eczematous rashes, especially here in the forehead or the sides of the nose or behind the ears or under the breasts or in the groin or in toenails or fingernails. That, I believe, almost always represents systemic fungal infestation. Mm-hmm. You could do a stool test, but what if you test negative? Could you still have it? Probably.
1: Right.
0: So
1: right.
0: One good telltale sign that's been very helpful is sugar cravings. Mm. There's no science behind this. No one's done that trial, but it seems to play out that people who have overwhelming sugar cravings and address fungal overgrowth seem to be relieved of their sugar cravings. So lots of things we know about fungal overgrowth, lots of things we don't know about fungal overgrowth.
1: Mm-hmm. What would SIBO? I wonder if you could go back to hydrogen gas, because it is shocking to realize we could be producing that much hydrogen gas internally. And what are really the impacts of that? Obviously, people feel that because they may feel bloated and they may have, you know, this constant sensation of bloating that never goes away. But what are the health impacts of that hydrogen gas?
0: Not well charted out. So it's not quite clear what the hydrogen gas itself does. It's not a huge amount. It's really tiny amount. So it's probably not like poisonous gas, not that kind of a thing. And I don't think you could power a hydrogen car with
1: it. Right.
0: So not well charted out. But you can appreciate this whole world of breath testing, whether it's hydrogen gas or methane and some other gases, is an emerging science. And it's very interesting. The whole problem with the GI tract is, how do you divine what microbes and where they're living in a 30-foot long tube? You know, 30 feet's a long way. And so, and especially the small intestine, Harry, is proven to be one of the most interesting areas of all. And it's the least well explored. It's the North Pole of the GI tract, you know, because there's no device that can snake through your small intestine. So one of the great dilemmas in conventional medicine is somebody comes to the hospital passing red blood, throwing it up or in the toilet. Mm-hmm. And it's not coming from the colon. They can do a colonoscopy. They do an upper endoscopy. It's not coming from the stomach, esophagus, or duodenum. It must be coming from the small intestine. How do you find out where? It's 24 feet long. So you can see that the small intestine is kind of the no man's land of gastrointestinal health, but it's proven to be, because it's been neglected, a very interesting source of health information, as in, for instance, small intestinal bacterial overgrowth, SIBO, and small intestinal fungal overgrowth, SIFO, but still lots we don't know.
1: You know, I wondered if you could speak just a little bit more. You addressed it somewhat, but in talking about the overuse of antibiotics, because we know that newborns and mothers are typically given antibiotics in hospitals, and how once you've used, say, like you said, you used it 20 years ago, but that killed off the important microbes in the gut, and they are never restored from that point onward. It's not like they spontaneously reappear in our gut without actually implanting them.
0: Exactly right, Carrie. So there's of course legitimate and necessary uses of antibiotics. Problem: there's wild, indiscriminate dispensing of antibiotics. So most people by age 40 have taken 30 courses of antibiotics, and it's getting worse. Most children are prescribed more than 1,300 antibiotic prescriptions for every 1,000 children every year. So it's wildly overused, and the problem is it's often given for viral infections. Or just because, you have a fever 102, you don't have pneumonia, you don't have a urinary tract infection, well, give it to you just in case. Right. As you point out, these are the destructive effects on the microbiome are permanent effects. Many of them are permanent effects, such as the eradication of keystone microbes. So it used to be when, my favorite microbe in the world is Lactobacillus reuteri. Mm-hmm. So when Dr. Gerhard Reuter discovered it in breast milk of a German woman in 1962, he was an academic microbiologist in Germany, and he found it was easy. It was easy to find reuteri in breast milk and stool and other places in everyday German people. And then as his 40-year career ensued, he found it increasingly difficult. Couldn't find it. And now almost nobody has it. Mm-hmm. Even though if we went to the jungles of New Guinea, mm-hmm. or the Brazilian rainforest, or the savannas of East Africa, where indigenous populations unexposed to antibiotics still live, They all have rotary, Gary. They all have rotary. If we look at the microbiomes of wild living squirrels or moose or deer or wildebeest, they all have rotary. So we are the exception because we are the ones so overly exposed to antibiotics. And as you point out, once you lose it, it doesn't grow back any more than a pile of oily rags turns into rats, right? Yes. So you have to reimplant it to restore it.
1: You have to repopulate your gut. So Bill, you know, you've also said that what we've massively changed the composition of the human microbiome. And these evidences are in our teeth, our skin, our intestinal tract, our bowel habits, our overall health. Countless of these microbes have been lost because of our modern lifestyles. And you've mentioned that they don't spontaneously repair, but how do we reclaim that which we do not even know we once had? What sort of research is being done to even trace our collective gut health history? How could we ever know when it's already been lost? How do we begin to restore from that perspective?
0: $1 million question, Gary. So one of the questions that's been posed is if we compare the gastrointestinal microbiomes of those people, like the Hadza in Tanzania, the Maasai in Kenya, or the Malawi people, East Africa, the people living in the jungles of New Guinea, or the people living in the Brazilian rainforest, or the highlands of Peru, the Matsas. If we looked at their gastrointestinal microbiomes, they're all very similar to each other, even though they're separated by thousands of miles in oceans. But they're all very different from us. Should we try to reapproximate them? Probably not, because they may be adapted to their environments, and we may be more adapted to our environments. The problem is to know, so this is the question microbiologists often ask, what does eubiosis look like, healthy microbiome? No one really knows for a fact. It's an evolving concept. Mm-hmm. But one of the most important things your listeners can do is to readopt what your great-grandmother did, mm-hmm. which is consume fermented foods, even though fermented foods don't have the microbes you want. They have species like Leuconostoc mesenteroides and Pediococcus pentosaceae. You don't necessarily want those populating your gastrointestinal tract, but for unclear reasons, those microbes in fermented foods somehow open the door to restoration of the healthy microbes, at least some of them. Mm-hmm. So lots and lots of fermented foods like kimchi, kombucha, fermented veggies, sopressata, on and on. Those are the things we need to go back to. And these yogurts are your way of specifically targeting specific microbial species and strain. Mm-hmm. And that, by the way, is also an extremely powerful strategy.
1: Well, Bill, thank you so much for all that you have done around health, around the microbiome, educating so many people, the deleterious effects of wheat and to get off of wheat and the healthy whole grains. You know, how can listeners stay in contact with you and how can they learn more about restoring their gut microbiome? What are the ways that they can reach you?
0: So a lot of this is laid out in my Super Gut book. Also, I have a busy website called drdavisinfinitehealth.com, where I have several thousand blog posts. We have a very busy discussion forum. There's an area called the Inner Circle in that website. We have a very busy forum, hundreds of thousands of discussions, as well as I do this kind of two-way Zoom, typically once a week, where we talk for a couple hours about these kinds of topics. And by the way, also collaborating with each other, we have tons of people, and we're learning new lessons. The pace of discovery, Carrie, is faster and faster and faster because we have these essentially citizen scientists testing things. They'll tell you new things that we learn with these microbes and other strategies.
1: Yeah, it'll only continue to grow exponentially. I feel that there's a lot of work being done in this world of probiotics and restoration. The inner restoration is also the outer restoration, and that's exactly why we wanted to bring you on the show today. So thank you so much, Bill, and so much success. I really hope that as many people pick up Super Gut as they have Wheat Belly and that this continues to help heal our own personal health as well as collective health and planetary health.
0: Thanks for having me, and please keep up your terrific work.
1: We will. We absolutely will. Thank you so much, Bill.
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Producer and co-host, Jessica Aldridge. Co-host, Carrie Kim. An engineer and original music by Blake Quake Beats. 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

That is a great Buck Owens classic, The Tall Dark Stranger, and that is Retro 78 here on the Big Al and Sandy Radio Show. And then we heard from Laura Lee Jones and her latest single, The Sun Can't Stop the Rain. And then, of course, Trey Hensley featuring Molly Tuttle with his song, Going and Gone. And that's from his latest album, Can't Outrun the Blues, here on the Big Al and Sandy Radio Show. We got a little bit of history coming up for you. Right now, we're going to go to another new single. This is the Poe Ramblin' Boys, and they released this on Turnberry Records, and the song is The Bottom of the Glass.

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1: In the slight misty haze, which all foray, let me tell you, in the ephemeral foray, there's always a fairy control where the misty rise, you have there, and so she was completely lost.

Hello and welcome to Dirty Laundry. Thanks for joining me again this week, where I am focusing on German bands and Swedish bands. The first half will be German and the second will be Swedish. I've played some of these songs before, quite a while ago, so I thought I would reintroduce you to some really excellent groups. Dirty Laundry comes from the studios of KXCR, Florence, Oregon, here on the coast. Thank you to Pacifica Radio Network, and thank you to all the affiliate stations that support and play Dirty Laundry in their regular programming. Thank you to Younger Brother for Dirty Laundry's music. So, I would like to begin with an excellent German band called Jazzanova. And Jazzanova is a German DJ producer collective based in Berlin. And they've collaborated extensively with other musicians. Their genres include funk, down-tempo, new jazz, electronic, chill out, soul house, and Latin jazz. I don't know that I'm that familiar with Latin jazz, but it sounds great. I'm going to look that up. So let's listen to a really great song called It's Beautiful by Jazzanova.

And you heard It's Beautiful by Jazzanova. Two from the group Nordman. The first was Star Fluff, and the second was Blue Rose Case. The next one is from a German band that is no longer in existence. The song was called Transfer Complete by Dargard. And I fell in love with that song and decided I have to learn how to play it on the piano. And I started a year ago, and I'm still working on it. It's extremely difficult, but it's one of those songs that gives me chills. Melody in High Feedback from Cavern of Antimatter. From Ancient Astronauts, I Came Running. And from the beautiful voice of Peter Schilling with David Bowie's Major Tom. And you've been listening to Dirty Laundry with Karen, coming from KXCR in Florence, Oregon. Okay, let's start our second half with Swedish bands. The first will be from Seelenluft with the song from America called Horse with No Name.

So you heard Horse with No Name from Seelenluft. His name is Beat Sollier, better known as Seelenluft, and he is a Swiss record producer of electronic music. He's been playing music since he was 7 years old, and he's made a number of records. That was followed by Picture You from the group The Amazing. From Fever Ray, the song Triangle Walks. And from The Radio Department with Keen on Boys. It looks like we've come to the end of this week's show. It's been a pleasure playing music for you. I hope that you'll join me next week. In the meantime, thank you to KXCR Florence, Oregon, for letting Dirty Laundry be on the air for so many years. Thank you to Pacifica Radio Network and to all the affiliate stations and to Younger Brother for Dirty Laundry's music. The last song I'm going to go out with is from the group Red Mecca. And the woman who sings this song, her name is Suzanne Johnson, J-O-N-S-S-O-N, with Jan Strandvist. Sorry, they're Swedish names. She has a glorious voice. I just love it. They're on Bandcamp, too. I want to check out more of their music. Anyhow, thank you for joining me. I hope that you've enjoyed listening as much as I've enjoyed playing it. Thanks.

Tired of news that protects the powerful? Get reporting with a backbone at the Commonwealth Report. News for the public, not the powerful. 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Recently, I did an op-ed and a little rant here about what happens when you raise the top income tax rate on morbidly rich people to 90%, and how, you know, that helps reduce income inequality and funds the government, all kinds of good positive things. What about corporate taxes? We really need to go back to the 50% top corporate income tax rate that we had under Dwight Eisenhower, for example. The reason why is not on the assumption that we're going to collect all that money, but what it does is it causes corporations to change their behavior, to do things to try to get tax deductions so they don't have to pay that in taxes. And what are the main things they do? They develop new products. They do research and development. They become more competitive. They open up new stores. They pay their employees better. They offer better benefits. All of these things are 100% tax deductible and thus lower their corporate income taxes and help out America. You can read all about it over at HartmanReport.com.

0: From New York and Sheffield, England, this is Democracy Now!
1: If we need to negotiate with bombs, we'll negotiate with bombs. And we're very good at it.
0: The U.S. is threatening to return to all-out war with Iran after 2 days of trading missile and drone strikes across the region. Have negotiations failed? We'll get the latest. Then it's the opening day of the FIFA World Cup, hosted across North America. Today's opener is in Mexico.
2: This has been one of the most expensive World Cups in history, with tickets that are practically inaccessible to the working class population here in the country. And on top of that, there are social movements, teachers, unions, protests in the street of Mexico, making demands in this moment where the world's attention is on the country.
0: We'll go to Mexico and to Philadelphia to talk about ISIS presence at the game and how immigrant communities in the U.S. are preparing for the games. And to Paris to speak to former professional soccer player Jules Boykoff, author of Red Card, the 2026 World Cup, Sports Washing and the FIFA Greed Machine. And finally, will Congress reauthorize a controversial part of the Foreign Intelligence Surveillance Act before it expires on Friday? We'll talk to Cindy Cohen of the Electronic Frontier Foundation. Her new book is called Privacy's Defender, My 30-Year Fight Against Digital Surveillance. All that and more coming up. Welcome to Democracy Now!, democracynow.org, the War and Peace Report. I'm Nermeen Sheikh in New York with Amy Goodman in Sheffield, England. The U.S. has struck Iran for a second day in a row, and President Trump is threatening more strikes as hopes for an imminent deal to end the war are fading. In retaliation, Iran said it launched missiles at the U.S. Fifth Fleet in Bahrain, as well as air bases in Kuwait and Jordan. Iran has also declared the complete closure of the Strait of Hormuz. Iran's foreign ministry says the U.S. strikes have rendered the ceasefire, quote, practically meaningless. On Wednesday, Defense Secretary Pete Hegseth threatened more strikes.
1: President Trump, he's willing to go back and fight as necessary, but has given Iran an open hand to make this deal. It's right there. They have that chance. They're choosing to play games. They're choosing to tap. If they want to tap, then the president will turn to the War Department. If we need to negotiate with bombs, we'll negotiate with bombs. And we're very good at it.
0: Hegseth was speaking during a visit to Guantanamo, the U.S. military base in Cuba. During his visit, Hegseth also said the Pentagon is, quote, postured for any possible contingency in Cuba, which is facing escalating threats from the Trump administration. A U.S. attack on a tanker off the coast of Oman has killed three Indian sailors. U.S. Central Command said the ship was targeted for attempting to transport oil from Iran in violation of the U.S. blockade. The U.N.'s International Maritime Organization condemned the U.S. strike. The father of one of the sailors spoke to a reporter in India after learning his son had been killed after being at sea for over 8 months.
3: We were informed that a bomb had been dropped on the ship. What information have you received? We were informed that my son...
0: India has summoned a senior U.S. diplomat to lodge a, quote, strong protest over the attack on the tanker. Amnesty International has accused Israel of ethnic cleansing as part of a, quote, brutal campaign to forcibly displace Palestinians and expand its control over land in the West Bank. Amnesty described the campaign as state-led and not just driven by rogue settlers. Amnesty is calling on nations to halt trade, cooperation, and investment relations that enable what it describes as Israel's, quote, unlawful occupation, apartheid, and ethnic cleansing. The Amnesty report was released on Wednesday, one day after Israeli settlers attacked the historic Christian village of Taiba in the West Bank. Settlers set fire to parts of the village and then attempted to block Palestinians from putting out the blazes. This is Father Bashar Fawadli, the parish priest of Taiba.
4: They forbidden us to arrive to the fire to turn it off. Arrive there, I want to make something very special for our people, to protect them. But we shooting three times, we arrived to the area. There is attacks by the settlers. and they also attacked our people. They stolen the phones and they attacked also the cars.
0: On Wednesday morning, the FBI conducted a number of raids in Michigan targeting eight pro-Palestinian activists who've been indicted on federal charges for allegedly threatening University of Michigan officials as part of a campaign to push the school to divest from Israel. The Michigan chapter of the Council on American-Islamic Relations condemned the arrests as an attempt to, quote, chill speech on campuses. In Northern Ireland, police in Belfast deployed water cannons to quell a second night of anti-immigration riots. 16 people were arrested. 12 police officers were injured. The unrest began earlier this week after an asylum seeker from Sudan was charged with attempted murder in a stabbing attack. In recent days, masked men have been seen attempting to burn families out of their homes. In one incident, four masked men reportedly chased a nurse of colour into the Ulster Hospital. Hilary Benn, the UK Northern Ireland secretary, condemned the violence as, quote, racist thuggery. Benn said a, quote, sense of terror and fear has spread among immigrant families in the area. U.S. inflation hit its highest level in 3 years. The consumer price index rose at an annual rate of 4.2% in May. Energy prices accounted for more than 60% of the monthly increase, driven by the U.S.-Israeli war on Iran, which has disrupted oil supplies through the Strait of Hormuz. Gas prices are now up more than 40% compared to a year ago. President Trump dismissed the latest inflation data.
5: Are you concerned, Mr. President, about the latest inflation number which came out this morning? Could that be a...
6: No, I love it. The numbers were great. You know what I really love? I love the inflation.
0: Senator Elizabeth Warren responded to Trump writing online, "So there you have it. President Trump loves that you're paying higher prices." A new report from New Jersey health inspectors finds bad employee hygiene, unclean surfaces, and poor food shortage at the ICE jail known as Delaney Hall in Newark, New Jersey. The report is based on an inspection of Delaney Hall last month when inspectors were only given access to food service areas. Immigrants detained at Delaney Hall have launched a hunger and labor strike to protest inhumane conditions and demand their release, while protesters gathered outside in support. Clashes have repeatedly broken out between demonstrators and ICE agents. On Monday, educator and YouTube star Ms. Rachel paid a visit to the children of parents detained at Delaney Hall. On Wednesday, Ms. Rachel delivered over 500 packets of letters and pictures from immigrants detained at the ICE jail in Dilley, Texas, to Congress members, as well as a letter from herself urging Congress to end family detention and separation. This is Ms. Rachel.
7: I wanted to let you know that I'm at the Capitol in Washington, D.C., and I have your words right here and your letters, and I'm delivering them to members of Congress because they need to hear your voices. Your voices are so valuable. You have human rights, and your rights should never be violated, and no child should ever be in detention, and we need to end family detention. And I'm sending you so much love, and I'm always going to stand with you.
0: A new report from the Government Accountability Office has found sweeping failures at Camp East Montana, which is the federal government's largest ICE jail located in Fort Bliss in El Paso, Texas. The facility holds up to 5,000 detainees. Among the violations detailed in the report, a security guard lost a loaded firearm inside the facility, immigrants with HIV and diabetes were left untreated, a contractor skipped required TB skin tests and instead used questionnaires. Detained immigrants were even offered cookies to clean their units. According to the GAO, the facility wasted up to $11.5 million of taxpayer funds during its first 2 weeks of operation last year. Back in March, Camp East Montana also faced a measles outbreak. U.S. measles cases have now topped 2,000 for the second straight year, but experts think the real number is about three times higher. The CDC confirmed cases across 38 states and Washington, D.C., with the majority among children and teenagers. About 92% of cases involve people who are unvaccinated or whose vaccination status is unknown. A poll by the Kaiser Family Foundation found that 20% of adults believe the false claim that the measles vaccine is more dangerous than the disease itself. This comes as the New York Times reports Health and Human Services Secretary Robert F. Kennedy Jr. has demonstrated little interest in managing his sprawling department as he focuses on food and vaccine policies. The report says Kennedy rarely attends weekly meetings held by the chiefs of HHS's 13 operating divisions. When he does attend, according to colleagues who spoke with the Times, he often appears disengaged and spends the time scrolling on his phone. And those are some of the headlines. This is Democracy Now!, democracynow.org, The War and Peace Report. I'm Nermeen Sheikh in New York.
8: And I am Amy Goodman in Sheffield, England, where the documentary about Democracy Now! Steal the Story, Please! Is screening at the Sheffield Doc Fest. It'll screen next week at Docs Ireland in Belfast. We welcome all of our viewers and listeners around the world.
0: The U.S. has struck Iran for a second day in a row, and President Trump is threatening more strikes as hopes for an immediate peace deal are fading. In retaliation, Iran has claimed it launched missiles at the U.S. Fifth Fleet in Bahrain, as well as at air bases in Kuwait and Jordan. Iran has also declared the complete closure of the Strait of Hormuz, despite claims by the U.S. that it now effectively controls the strait. Iran's foreign ministry says the U.S. strikes have rendered the ceasefire, quote, practically meaningless. On Wednesday, Defense Secretary Pete Hegseth threatened more strikes.
1: President Trump, he's willing to go back and fight as necessary, but has given Iran an open hand to make this deal. It's right there. They have that chance. They're choosing to play games. They're choosing to tap. If they want to tap, then the president will turn to the War Department. If we need to negotiate with bombs, we'll negotiate with bombs.
8: Count me out.
1: And we're very good at it.
8: To talk about this and more, we go to Cambridge, Massachusetts, where we're joined by Rami Khoury, Palestinian-American journalist, distinguished public policy fellow at the American University of Beirut. He's also a non-resident senior fellow at the Arab Center, Washington, D.C. Rami, welcome back to Democracy Now! So you have Hegseth saying we need to negotiate with bombs, we will negotiate with bombs, and we are very good at it. Can you talk about the significance of what has happened? Can you really say negotiations have broken down? President Trump has said dozens of times that we're very near a deal.
9: Thank you for having me, Amy. The negotiations have not broken down. They've been going on almost nonstop for several months now. The Qataris are getting more involved, the Pakistanis and others. The Americans have focused, as Hegseth said, have focused on the military side of things. And the military side of things is a huge stalemate. And the U.S. finds itself a bit in a corner. It can attack ferociously, as the Israelis can in Lebanon and throughout the region. But the military power of Israel and the U.S. has not achieved any of their serious political objectives. And this is a big a disappointment to them, an embarrassment to them. But they don't know what to do. They're not negotiating seriously. And they just keep up the bravado of the attacks and the bombs and all that. I think the historic reality that before us is that Iran and Hezbollah have checked the U.S. and Israel in so many dimensions on the military side and forced them to come back to the negotiating table at some point and do a serious negotiations to address the underlying issues.
0: And Professor Khoury, I mean, if we could talk a little bit more about the negotiations. Trump, of course, had said that it would have to pay the price. Iran would have to pay the price for taking too long to negotiate a deal, saying Iran was, quote, playing us for suckers. The last time that Iran and the U.S. Spoke directly, I believe, was in April. But talks have been continuing through intermediaries. If you could say what it is we know about the status of the talks at the moment and whether there is any expectation that Iran and the U.S. will resume the talks they had in Islamabad in April.
9: Well, I don't think it makes a huge amount of difference if they're sitting in the same room or if they're negotiating through Pakistan, Qatar, and others. The important point is they're narrowing down the differences between them, and they're narrowing down the points that they can agree on. And they seem to, they almost had an agreement a couple of weeks ago to have a ceasefire, a full ceasefire for 60 days, and then negotiate the trickiest part, which is the nuclear issue. And maybe some of the money that the U.S. Is withholding and sanctions. There are issues that still have to be negotiated, but they both want to stop the war for sure. Netanyahu doesn't want to stop the war. They want to expand it, and they're doing that in Lebanon. So I think we're going to see this situation continue where the U.S. talks to the various negotiators, maybe sits with the Iranians again, which would be a good thing. But at the same time, the really big dynamic, the big issue now, is the relationship between Israel and the United States. Israel has made it clear that it's not going to do what the U.S. tells it. Trump says he's in charge. The fact is, we don't know who's in charge. And if Israel is allowed to get away with continuing to attack Lebanon as it's doing, along with all the other stuff it's doing in Palestine, then this is a very bad sign for the whole Middle East. But these are all big issues, and none of them are clear. This is what's perplexing about this situation. And there's multiple war fronts, political, economic, sanctions, trade, aid, all kinds of different levels, different issues with different partners. And each of the actors, the Americans and Netanyahu and the Iranians, they're all playing to different audiences at the same time. It's extremely multi-layered, multi-dimensional, and this is one of the things that makes it so hard. And nobody's in charge. Trump wants to give the impression that he's in charge, but clearly he's not. He doesn't know what to do. They don't know how to get out of this, and they don't know how to bring the rein in the Israelis. So I expect we're going to see a continuation of these tit-for-tat military strikes. It's fascinating that they each have hit each other. Israel, Hezbollah, Iran, and the U.S., they attack each other, do an attack, and then say, okay, we did it, and that's it. So these are not serious military assaults. What is serious is the total blockade on the Straits of Hormuz now, which is in place, and the Iranian announcement that they've created what they call a regional resistance belt, with Yemen and Hezbollah and others all together working much more closely together. And of course, remember that Iran attacked Israel because Israel attacked Beirut about a week ago. So that makes it even more complicated. And this is, again, the situation where the U.S. and the Israelis are not clear about how to resolve this. They've never faced an adversary like Iran, or a group of adversaries like Iran and its allies in the resistance belt.
8: You know, in a moment, Rami, we're going to be talking about the World Cup opening today. It's the first time a host country is at war with a participating country, right? The United States versus Iran. But before we go, I did want to ask you about those three Indian sailors who were killed when the U.S. struck a tanker in the Strait of Hormuz. And as you mentioned, Iranian news agency is saying Iran's going to shut it down tight, the Strait of Hormuz, and what this effect will have. But first, the sailors.
9: Well, the World Cup being hosted by the U.S., Mexico, and Canada, but the U.S. is getting most of the limelight, is a continuation of the kind of racist, militaristic, imperial attitude that the United States has adopted in the Middle East with the confrontation with Iran, with the Israeli, Lebanese, Palestinian confrontations. And they're showing the same thing with the World Cup, banning a very highly respected Somali referee, not allowing some of the coaches to come in or some of the players. This is typical imperial, racist, colonial behavior taken to a new stage. And most of the world is pretty much disgusted by this. but they just have to play along with it. They can't stop it. And then in terms of what's going on in the Middle East, the ban on the closure of Hormuz, as the Iranians say they've done, will probably be reacted to. The U.S. will react to this, and they have their blockade of ships, and they're attacking. So they're attacking ships, as you mentioned, the three Indians who died. And this is a continuation again of the American attitude that we have a huge military. We can hit anybody anywhere in the world anytime we want. And they can. They have this incredible power, but they can't use that power yet. They haven't learned how to use their military power for constructive diplomatic purposes. And this is being proven once more in Iran, and the Iranians are replying not on military terms because they can't match the U.S. or Israel. But they're replying more on economic terms and spreading the pain to other countries in the region and hitting the U.S. wherever it has assets in the region.
0: We're going to have to leave it there. Rami Khoury, Palestinian-American journalist and distinguished public policy fellow at the American University of Beirut. He's also a non-resident senior fellow at the Arab Center, Washington, D.C. Coming up, we look at the start of the World Cup. Stay with us.

0: Barrio Tropical by Jose Miguel Ortegon Tovar. This is Democracy Now! I'm Narmeen Sheikh in New York with Amy Goodman in Sheffield, England. The FIFA Men's World Cup kicks off today with two games in Mexico. Mexico plays South Africa in Mexico City, and South Korea takes on the Czech Republic in Guadalajara. This will be the biggest World Cup in history, with teams from 48 countries playing over 100 games in 16 host cities across three countries, Canada, Mexico, and the United States. This is also the first time a host nation is at war with a participating country, the United States and Iran.
1: Policies from the Trump administration, as well as the Football Federation, FIFA, are making the people's game more inaccessible than ever. There's already the most expensive World Cup in history, this is, and Trump's harsh immigration policies are having a chilling effect on the games. There are 39 countries that are under either a full or partial travel ban, four of which, Iran, Haiti, Cote d'Ivoire, the Ivory

0: coach of a team, as well as single-day visas for specific foreign national teams, this is anathema to what this tournament is supposed to be about. If we cannot even allow the players, the teams, and the journalists covering those teams to come into this city and this country, then it begs a larger question about our commitment to the spirit of this tournament.
1: On Wednesday, President Trump described the 2026 World Cup as the, quote, most successful World Cup they've had. He was later questioned by a journalist over the visa restrictions.
2: Some people are afraid that it's going to be harder and harder to get visas to come from outside. Can you
3: reach we're working on it very closely to make sure the right people come into our country. Right.
4: Among those affected are at least 15 officials and support staff for the Iranian team, forcing the team to train in Tijuana, Mexico, instead of in the U.S., and the Somali referee Omar Artan, who is denied entry into the United States. He was going to be the first Somali referee to officiate in a World Cup game, but there's this breaking news. Canada has invited him to referee in Canada for the World Cup. For more on all of this, we'll be joined by three guests as thousands of protesters are expected to disrupt the opening game of the World Cup in Mexico City. We'll be joined there by Jose Luis Canado Ceja of Dropsite News. And amidst rising fears of immigration raids in cities hosting the World Cup, we'll be joined from Philadelphia by Nalini Stamp of the Working Families Party and Our COPA. But first to Paris, France, where we're joined by Jules Boykoff, author of Red Card, the 2026 World Cup, Sports Washing, and the FIFA Greed Machine, as well as Kicking, a memoir about his former life as a professional soccer player. He represented the U.S. on the men's U23 national soccer team in international competition. Jules, welcome back to Democracy Now! Why don't you just introduce us to this first day of the game and the contradictions we see between the people's game and the massive sums people have to pay for tickets, the fact that it's the first time that a host country is at war with a participating country and the restrictions the U.S. has put on Iran. Lay it out for us.
5: The 2026 World Cup arrives wrapped in a paradox. On one hand, there will be more teams participating than ever before, 48 countries from around the world. On the other hand, this World Cup is shaping up to be one of extreme exclusion. Working class fans basically have no chance of buying a ticket to these games because of the exorbitant prices. You've got people from countries like Iran, Senegal, Cote d'Ivoire, Haiti, who have absolutely zero chance of getting a visa for this tournament. And you have people who have chosen not to come to the United States because they fear getting scooped up by immigration and customs enforcement. So this is a tournament that's supposed to bring the world together. But instead, what we're seeing in the lead up to this game is that you have a tournament of fear. You have a World Cup of exclusion and you have a World Cup of chaos. And the two main chaos agents to be aware of here are, one, President Donald Trump of the United States. He has made it absolutely clear that this World Cup is key to his political legacy. And he's used sports to his political advantage more than any president in recent history. The second culprit that's injecting chaos here is FIFA and its president Gianni Infantino. FIFA has cranked up the prices for this, essentially putting it out of the reach of many ticket buyers, trying to squeegee as much money as possible out of world soccer fans around the world. And essentially, FIFA is treating Canada, Mexico, and the United States like its own private cash machine. And this has placed a real pall over this event that is supposed to be festive and happy. And it's also made this the most politically combustible World Cup in recent memory. And that's really saying something.
1: And Jules, this is the first World Cup to be held in the U.S. in 32 years. If you could explain how World Cup host countries are selected, and in this case, there are three, and also the fact of this ticket pricing, which is really, truly, as you said, exorbitant. Who sets the prices of the tickets?
5: Okay, so for starters, to get the World Cup, you have to put forth a bid. And you can access the bid.

0: that the United States, Canada, and Mexico put forth. And when you read it, it's all rainbows and unicorns and free transportation to people at these matches in the United States. Obviously, much has changed since then. And that's kind of an ingrained problem with these events, is that these bids come arrive with all sorts of promises that aren't actually delivered. In terms of the prices for tickets, there's two markets that to be aware of. The first one is controlled by FIFA entirely, and they're using something called dynamic pricing to assign value to these tickets. Dynamic kind of sounds nice, right? It's not nice if you're buying a ticket to the World Cup. That means they're trying to extract the maximum they can out of the ticket buyer. And that's why you're seeing for the World Cup final tickets in the range of like $11,000, whereas only 4 years earlier, the highest priced ticket for the final in Qatar was $1,600. On the secondary market, so when somebody buys a ticket and resells it, in the United States, there's no limit what they can charge. And FIFA loves this because FIFA snatches 15% from the seller and 15% from the buyer for every ticket sold. So I saw a ticket online recently going for $11 million. Now, I'm not saying they're going to sell that for that price, but if they did, FIFA would walk away with some $3.5 million for one ticket alone. And so if you think about the ticket pricing, it's a really good example of the FIFA greed machine in action.
1: Jules, also, if you can talk about the Iran team having to stay in Mexico and then in Tijuana, that's where they're training. President Sheinbaum has said that they can sleep there. And what deal was worked out with the United States, who said they can't stay in the United States? And also this Somali referee, the significance of him coming into Miami and being turned back. He ends up back in Mogadishu. And now the latest news, Canada says, oh, you can ref up here.
0: Yes, absolutely. Let's start with Omar Abdulkadir Artan, who was, in fact, excluded by the United States. And this was really a shame because it's too bad that the people didn't step up in this moment, other referees, and say, we're not going to referee matches unless our colleague is included. This is an award-winning referee who won the men's award for the entire continent of Africa. I would love for FIFA to have a stronger spine when it comes to these matters and stand up for this referee, because this is a horrific situation that we're dealing with. In terms of Iran, and by the way, if you have soccer fans cheering for a referee when they come back home, that's really saying something, I think. But then you have Iran right now, and this is just an epic fail on the part of the Trump administration, a strategic blunder in a major way. And here's what I mean by that. President Trump should be opening his arms wide to the players from Iran, because if you look at the recent history of Iran playing in international matches, you'll see that those Iranian players have taken the opportunity to do things that are critiques of their government at home. So, for example, the last World Cup in Qatar, you had Team Melli, as they're known, the Iranian team, not sing the national anthem in their opening match, thereby signaling to activists back home that they were on their side. More recently, the women's national team from Iran traveled to Australia, where two of them claim political asylum, again, sending a message to people back home. And so this is a major own goal for the Trump administration, in addition to just being very much against the spirit of what this event is supposed to be.
2: So I'd like to bring in Jose Luis Granado Ceja. You're covering Latin America for Dropsite News and also the co-host of Soberania. If you could tell us, you are in Mexico City. The first match of the World Cup is happening there. If you could describe what the situation is on the ground and also talk about this. We spoke about it earlier with Jules. How much tickets cost there and the protests surrounding the Cup?
3: So here in Mexico, the conversation has been, are these protests that are happening right now as we speak in the streets of Mexico City, which include a sit-down protest by a dissident teachers union called La Cente, or if they're going to affect the actual event? Now, the messaging from the government has been that no, everything is going to proceed as normal. There have been negotiations. Just yesterday, they were in closed-doors negotiations with the Secretary of the Interior, or La Secretaria de Gobernación, here in Mexico for 6 hours to try tried to reach an agreement. It's not clear as of yet. It's the morning of the opening match, and we still don't know. But of course, yes, here, you know, soccer is the most popular sport by far. And the people who love this sport are not going to be able to attend the games. They have been extraordinarily inaccessible to the population. And unfortunately, because also of these protests and maybe the Fan Fest, which is going to take place, the main one in the Zócalo. Anybody who's been to Mexico City knows this massive public square. There's a huge screen there, but right now it's totally it's surrounded by high fences in order to keep the demonstrators out. I think it's important to mention these demonstrations, of course, are legitimate. The protesters are highlighting the important issues. In the case of the teachers, they're asking for a repeal of a 2007 neoliberal law, which essentially privatized pensions in Mexico. They're also asking for wage increases. We've seen other collectives come together. The mothers of disappeared people have been protesting, trying to reach the stadium in the far south of the city. Other groups have been trying to use this occasion that the world's attention is on Mexico as the host, as one of the three hosts and the country that will have the opening match here, to highlight their issues. And I think it's a perfectly legitimate thing. The challenge, though, is that there are also reactionary forces. There are anti-popular groups who are trying to latch on to these protests, who are trying to create this scene as if there is chaos happening in Mexico. It's not the case. I did a little walk through downtown Mexico City to see how things are like. You know, things are calm. I happened to talk to many visitors who are here, who already have arrived here in Mexico to enjoy the festivities. And they all said that they're more than happy to take part in everything that's going to be available to them. They, of course, understand that there are social issues happening here in Mexico that are, you know, leading to these kinds of protests. But the expectation is that at least there will be a sense of calm, that there won't be disruptive events to affect the enjoyment of the opening match here in Mexico.
1: And Jose Luis, if you could also talk about the Mexican president, Claudia Sheinbaum's response, both to the protests of the teachers and the others and the indigenous people about the disappeared, using this as a moment to highlight that issue, and President Sheinbaum's solidarity with the Iranian team and the deal that was worked out that they could train in Tijuana.
3: Yes, of course. So actually, the Iranian ambassador to Mexico made the proposal actually to have the games for that involved the Iranian team be played in Mexico. It seemed perfectly reasonable, and it was actually something that President Claudia Sheinbaum embraced. Ultimately, it was FIFA who said that that wasn't going to be possible, that they would play in the United States. We know that some of the trainers, some of the staff have not been issued visas, and that they're forced to fly in and fly out immediately. But certainly here, also the Mexican population has embraced the Iranian team. There were crowds waiting for them to receive them in Tijuana. So it's a very different attitude here in Mexico. There is this, you know, this embrace of the idea, which is a good idea on the surface of it, that this should be an occasion for us to come together and to celebrate, you know, the world's game. But again, you know, the challenge has been that there are geopolitical considerations at play here. The response from the government in terms of some of these protests, in the case of the teachers, has been pretty much that the government in this moment cannot afford to comply with the demands of the teachers union, essentially to renationalize the pensions. There are different programs that essentially top up the pensions, and they've kind of been consistently emphasizing this as an alternative to this, just because, you know, the here in Mexico, since the election of López Obrador and now with Claudia Sheinbaum, it is a policy that's called Republican austerity, which is basically trying to keep spending down to focus on social programs, to focus on investment in infrastructure. Claudia Sheinbaum in particular has made a big investment, a big bet on investing in healthcare, for example. And so, you know, for to be able to comply to this, it would essentially require a fiscal reform. And the government argues that just the conditions aren't in place for anything like that in this moment. In response to some of these other movements, of course, you know, there have been long-standing tables, places of dialogue with the mothers of the disappeared, with the parents of the disappeared 43 students from Ayotzinapa. We still don't actually have all the facts in terms of what happened, why were they disappeared, what happened to them. And of course, so that is ongoing. And so this is a moment where, you know, it makes sense to me that these kinds of groups would try to take advantage of the opportunity to highlight these issues. But like I said initially, the concern is that we've seen previously here in Mexico, for example, the so-called Gen Z protests that were happening here were actually an AstroTurf campaign funded by by right-wing oligarchs. And so we saw actually as well a bit of a parallel in the case of Brazil with the protests against Dilma Rousseff. You know, many of these start as genuine, legitimate protests, which obviously much of the population understands why they would take to the streets to bring these issues up, but they can be co-opted. And so one of the lines that the president has been insisting on, one of her messaging has been that, you know, they want to create this idea that there is chaos, that this is an unpopular government, and that's just not the case, right? I mean, if you look at the president's approval ratings, she enjoys 70, 80% approval ratings in the country. So there is, I think, something more surreptitious at play here, that there are forces that are trying to take advantage of this opportunity.
2: Jose Luis, you mentioned that the mothers of the disappeared and the missing are basically trying to use this massive global event to draw attention to the disappeared, and just, you know, to give a sense of how enormous an issue this is. Mexico, first of all, has the highest number of missing and disappeared people in the world, around 130,000. International organizations have referred to this as a humanitarian emergency. So if you could talk about the people who are protesting, whether they're mothers or others, and what they hope will come out of this.
3: So, you know, there are these stickers, the Panini stickers, which are very, very popular. People actually meet up downtown Mexico City to exchange the ones that they do have, what they don't have. And actually, the mothers of the disappeared have done a very interesting protest in the, taking the image of these stickers and putting the faces of the disappeared as a means to say that, you know, all of this enthusiasm, all of this energy, all of this investment that is being made to have these games happen and happen successfully can also be used to find our missing children. And so that's been the one of the ways that they've been trying to communicate this message. And of course, you know, numerous human rights organizations have pointed to this. Some have called it a humanitarian crisis, and it is, you know, we're talking more than 100,000 people who have been disappeared. And this, of course, is a product of the decision way back in the government of Felipe Calderón to engage in a militarized response to the problem of organized crime in this country. And because these organized crime groups learned that, you know, it was easier to disappear somebody than face an investigation if they, you know, came upon the bodies of people. And so that's part of the reason why we're seeing so much of this. This is a legacy of some of the decisions made by previous governments in the same way that the World Cup is, right? This was a decision that was made in the Enrique Peña Nieto government. And I think in a lot of ways they're doing the best that they can to attend to a situation that they inherited. But I do think that there have been important improvements in terms of the policy of actually having state backing for this very critical mission of finding the disappeared, to give comfort to the mothers of people who have, you know, of disappeared people, in order to, you know, to make it a more robust system to improve. For example, the database was apparently very, very insufficient. There was all kinds of missing information. There's been a determined effort to try to attend to that, to make it more. And I do think that there needs to be more collaboration with some of these collectives. I think a lot of the mothers have come together on their own, you know, in a self-organized way, because they've been frustrated with the response from state-level authorities, from the federal government, in terms of not giving enough to be able to actually do the work. It's hard work. It's quite literally going out into fields where they suspect or they got a tip that there could be, you know, the body of somebody who had been disappeared, and digging through the dirt to try to find them. There is something called the Comisión Nacional de Búsqueda, or the National Search Commission, which is meant to accompany them. And there needs to be more of this kind of initiative to make sure that they feel like they really are a company. This is important for the state. The president has said so as much, to say that we, you know, this is a debt that we owe to society to attend to the needs of these mothers who simply want to know what happened to their children.
1: Jose Luis is speaking to us from Mexico City. We're going to go right now to Philadelphia, to Nalini Stamp, Director of Mass Audience Engagement for Working Families Power with the Our COPA campaign. Nalini, thanks so much for joining us. So you have this World Cup set to be the largest sporting event in North American history. At the same time, you have this massive Trump immigrant crackdown. If you can explain to us what our COPA, what Working Families Power is calling for, and what you understand the agreement of ICE's presence around the stadium, around the United States, is right now.
4: Yes, well, thank you for having me. Our COPA is a joint initiative from Working Families Power and Mi Gente Support Committee, and we have one goal, is to keep the game beautiful. It's so important. This year, we have had so much issues with ICE, and we fundamentally believe that football unites us while ICE is dividing us. Folks have said it before that this is one of the most expensive World Cups. We need to keep it accessible and keep it within our communities. So what we're doing is making sure that people have safe places to gather, because joy is not a luxury. Joy is how a lot of our communities survive. So having safe watch parties, we're having free football clinics and soccer tournaments for people to actually enjoy in safety. There's been a lot of cases of ICE going to soccer fields, going to baseball fields, going where sporting events are happening and snatching up children, snatching up communities. They've been inside of schools where we know, and you know, in Minnesota, they took Liam Ramos. And this is something that a lot of people are fearing. They're fearing not just ICE presence at stadiums, which, look, in an international tournament, there are a lot of, you know, there are a lot of federal officials, especially from the Department of Homeland Security. But people are really, really afraid of them having raids, that ICE will go and raid communities where people are watching and gathering together. In most countries in the world, people just put up, and you just see it all over, you know, the city of New York last night, people are putting up, TVs to just watch it collectively. People will just say, here, come and see this in our village, in our town. And people are afraid to do that in the United States, because Donald Trump and Andrew Giuliani, who is his World Cup czar, is making it about them. They're making it a strongman show. And I fundamentally believe they do not want immigrant communities and communities who enjoy the beautiful game, like myself, who has been a fan of, I'm wearing the 1994 U.S. Men's National Team World Cup kit. I was a fan of Tab Ramos then, who is a Latino immigrant, and they don't want us to have joy in this moment. And so right now what we're seeing is just high level of tensions. Two weeks before today's start of the World Cup, the director of Homeland Security threatened to pull Customs and Border Patrol officers from Newark Airport because of what's happening at Delaney Hall, which is 8 miles away from what they're calling the New York, New Jersey Stadium, which the World Cup final will be played at. So when we're, you know, our initiative with our COPA is to just make sure that people can enjoy and have a sense of joy and community and enjoy this. And we have two clear demands. We want to stop all ICE raids during this entirety of the World Cup, during the next 39 days. And we want the travel ban lifted on the countries who are participating in the World Cup, on Haiti, on Côte d'Ivoire, on Senegal, Ivory Coast, on Senegal, and Haiti, because their fans deserve to be here. That is not a political move. It's a human move.
2: And Nalini, could you also talk about the fact that some cities in the U.S., Atlanta, Seattle, and L.A., the police have said they will not cooperate with ICE? What is the position of other cities?
4: Yes, a lot of folks have said that they won't cooperate with ICE. We have also seen in New York, folks have said that they won't cooperate with ICE. I think a lot of different cities are saying they will not cooperate with ICE. Unfortunately, there are cities who have a long history of ICE cooperation, in Houston with 287G programs, in Kansas City. And so it is something that we are making sure that every person who is here, who lives here, who celebrates and loves the beautiful game, have Know Your Rights tools. We have Know Your Rights tools on rcopa.com. There has been lots of other programs that are just making sure. Zohra Mamdani, the mayor of New York, is doing his own Know Your Rights program in the city to make sure that anybody who's in New York or New Jersey has what they need to have Know Your Rights. So what I love about this is that, you know, communities are answering to keep each other safe, and we will keep each other safe as much as possible during these games. But the story should also be, I think a lot of the story is about Donald Trump and he wants it to be about him. We have to also make it about how communities are welcoming these teams. Here in Philadelphia, Ivory Coast played a free game to the public so that their fans could see, and their fans can't come from their home country, and it was packed at the Philadelphia Union Stadium. stadium. Folks in Virginia, Ghana, you know, the diaspora from Ghana welcomed the Ghana team with traditional instruments. People in New Jersey are welcoming Morocco and supporting them. We have to also show that people are celebrating right now.
2: Nellie Stamp is Director of Mass Audience Engagement for Working Families Power. Thank you so much for joining us. She's also with our COPA campaign. Jose Luis Granado Ceja covers Latin America for Dropsite News. And Jules Boykoff, author of Red Card, the 2026 World Cup, Sports Washing, and the FIFA Greed Machine. Thank you all for joining us. Coming up, will Congress reauthorize a controversial part of the Foreign Intelligence Surveillance Act before it expires on Friday?

0: our midst by Montreal musician Paul Carnello. This is Democracy Now! I'm Nermeen Sheikh in New York with Amy Goodman in Sheffield, England. A key provision of the Foreign Intelligence Surveillance Act, or FISA, is said to expire on Friday unless it's reauthorized by Congress. Section 702 allows for the warrantless surveillance of foreign nationals believed to be outside of the U.S., but is highly controversial for inherently sweeping up and storing vast amounts of data from Americans, including emails, texts, and cell phone data. A bipartisan group of senators is opposing the reauthorization. President Trump has asked Congress to pass a short-term extension to buy time, which will be voted on today.
1: The push to reauthorize FISA has been complicated by Trump's selection of MAGA loyalist Bill Pulte as acting director of national intelligence, replacing Tulsi Gabbard. Pulte has no known background in intelligence. While serving as director of the Federal Housing Finance Agency, he used his position to target Trump's political enemies with criminal referrals over claims of mortgage fraud. Pulte will remain director of the Federal Housing Finance Agency and chair of Fannie Mae, Freddie Mac, while also serving as chief of intelligence. President Trump was asked by a reporter last week why he believes Pulte is the best person for the job.
2: Well, he's very smart. He's a person who's got high integrity, and it's an acting position. It's not a permanent. He's not going to be permanent because, you know, I don't think he'd want to be permanent. But he's a very smart guy, and he may find out some things about the rigged elections, et cetera, et cetera.
1: To talk about this and more, we're joined by Cindy Cohen, executive director of the Electronic Frontier Foundation, just written a new book, Privacy's Defender, My 30-Year Fight Against Digital Surveillance. She's joining us from San Francisco. Cindy, thanks so much for being with us. Can you explain what this controversial article is of FISA that has to be dealt with by tomorrow? And also talk about the significance of Pulte and his new role.
3: Sure. FISA Section 702 is a piece of the foreign surveillance law that has to be reauthorized every couple of years. And this reauthorization came up because some of you may recall the government was doing all of this illegally and off the books for many, many years. And after they got caught, Congress created some oversight, not enough. And one of the pieces of oversight was that this has to be reauthorized every couple of years so that Congress can take a look and see whether it's working well, whether more privacy protections are needed, or whether it should be continued at all. And so every time this comes up, there is a push by organizations like EFF, but also a bipartisan set of members in Congress to try to get some privacy protections in it. And right now, the central one is to require a warrant before searching this huge amount of data that is being collected by the NSA, especially for the FBI to need a warrant in order to search this for purposes. So that's the centerpiece of the fight right now, and that's why we have this periodic reauthorization. You know, the nomination of Bill Pulte is really I think it's a bit of a slap in the face of the national security folks who keep saying that this is a really important and serious program that could never, you know, would never be misused and is only going after stopping foreign terrorists. That's the story they tell us overall. They keep getting caught, really misusing this data and also searching far more broadly than they're supposed to under the law. But every time they say, don't worry, we fixed it and we're very serious people and we will only use this for, you know, important, fighting terrorism and similar things. And I think, you know, nominating somebody who's got no national security experience and instead has a pretty growing track record of being, you know, somebody who just goes after Trump's enemies, so using this in a very political way, is, I think, just a bridge too far, even for some members of Congress who otherwise might support the program. And, you know, don't get me wrong, EFF thinks this program should be stopped. It was started illegally, and it hasn't gotten any better. But, you know, a simple warrant requirement shouldn't be a very big lift. But it took this nomination of a completely unqualified guy to get enough members of Congress to really stop it. And I think it's time to take a look and listen hard about the privacy protections that are needed at a minimum for this program to go forward.
0: Well, just to convey, Cindy Cohen, the scale of this program, shortly after it was established, FISA quickly became one of the top intelligence gathering mechanisms in the country. FISA intelligence provides up to 70% of the president's daily brief. And even if the law is not extended, the NSA could still continue to operate the program through March 2027. What would that mean in the context of Bill Pulte being the acting director of national intelligence? What information would he be privy to?
3: Well, he could be privy to anything that's searchable in this database. Database is really, it's a huge, huge collection of information. I mean, they say they're only targeting foreigners abroad, but they're really collecting, in the first instance, a much, much wider range of information and then sorting through it with some secret ways that we really don't have any insight into, and claiming that in the end they only keep things that are targeting foreigners abroad. So, but even on that scale, it's a huge amount of domestic communication of Americans inside the United States. And of course, the rest of the world deserves privacy too. So it's a huge corpus of information. And since the actual work of searching through this is so secret, it's almost impossible to know what isn't potentially available, but certainly somebody who was willing to go through, you know, the mortgage records of people in order to identify potential, you know, avenues into the president's enemies, this would be a much bigger trove of information that could be weaponized against people who the president wants targeted. And the fact that, you know, what the president said was that this could be used, you know, for some of the election, you know, claims that he's making should be especially troubling because those are largely domestic issues. I mean, you know, so I think that it's already being signaled that this information is going to be used for things that is far afield from national security or foreign intelligence narrow targets that are, you know, what it was created on the story that was all it was going to be used for. So it could be a tremendously powerful tool. The collection and you're correct that even if the program expires, it doesn't end. It's already been reauthorized until March of 2027. So even if Pulte's in there for a very short period of time, there's a lot of damage he could do. You know, this massive national security surveillance state that was built after 9/11 has always been a threat to freedom. It's been a problem from the beginning, and we've always had assurances that it would never be misused. I think
1: Cindy,
3: that the
1: you articulate
3: the warning lights
1: this
3: should be flashing
1: so well
3: red at this
1: in
3: point.
1: Your book. Cindy Cohen, you articulate this so well in your book, Executive Director of Electronic Frontier Foundation. I recommend everyone read it, Privacy Defender, My 30-Year Fight Against Digital Surveillance. That does it for our show. We've been broadcasting from the studios of Sheffield Live, Community TV and Radio, and we are going to be at the Sheffield Film Festival today and tomorrow. I'm Amy Goodman with Nermeen Sheikh.
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5: The past is bigger, stranger, and more filled with choice than we imagine.
6: The thing that I'm really trying to get across with the idea of Lost Worlds is that our human past is infinitely bigger than we generally tend to think it is. So even people who are well involved in studying the past. Even people who are history buffs, who are really into the idea of learning about the human past, severely underrate just how much of it there is, how many thousands upon thousands of years, how many different societies have existed on the face of the planet in that time, how different they are from one another, and how different they are from our expectations of what we think they were like. And the first step to truly making sense of where we are as a species and how we've gotten to where we're at is to take account of that diversity, to try to get a sense for how big the scale really is and how small our current place and the current ways that we've set things up actually are. That these things are not inevitable. These are not givens. Things did not have to end up this way, but they did.
5: That's historian and podcaster Patrick Wyman. We spend the hour with him talking about his sweeping new book, Lost Worlds. Drawing on a revolution in archaeological science, Wyman recovers forgotten societies from the end of the Ice Age to the Bronze Age collapse, and in the process challenges some of our deepest assumptions about progress, civilization, and human destiny. This is Writer's Voice, compelling conversations with authors who challenge, inspire, and inform. Thanks for joining us this hour on this station, your favorite podcast app, or at writersvoice.net. I'm Francesca Rhiannon. What if the story we tell about civilization is wrong? What if human history isn't a steady march from primitive hunter-gatherers to ever more advanced societies, but something far messier and more inventive? A long experiment of adaptation, collapse, reinvention, and survival. My guest Patrick Wyman takes us deep into that story in his new book, Lost Worlds: How Humans Tried, Failed, Succeeded, and Built Our World. Wyman takes us from Ice Age North America to Bronze Age cities and forgotten civilizations across Europe and the Mediterranean. Along the way, he challenges the idea that history follows a single path toward civilization. Instead, Lost Worlds offers a powerful reminder that history is full of alternatives and that the future remains unwritten. One thing is clear, we've always had more choices than we thought. Agriculture didn't look the same in Mesoamerica as it did in the Fertile Crescent. The Triphylia people in what is now Ukraine built what looked like cities, but burned them down on purpose every century or so. The Bronze Age collapse took out some of the most interconnected, prosperous societies in history, and people woke up the next morning and figured out what to do next. That's the thread running through all of it. Collapse isn't the end, isn't inevitable. Migration is our oldest survival tool, not a modern crisis. The choices we make under pressure are real choices, and often people facing their society's collapse have made good ones. Wyman's book asks us to rethink what civilization means, how humans respond to climate change and scarcity, and why the past may offer more possibilities for the future than we realize. Patrick Wyman is the host of the Tides of History and the Fall of Rome podcasts, author of several books, and creator of the Substack Perspectives, Past, Present, and Future. I spoke with him about Lost Worlds in April. Let's listen to that conversation now. Patrick Wyman, welcome to Writer's Voice.
6: Thank you so much for having me. I really appreciate it.
5: I love this book because it tells not only so many wonderful stories about people who lived a long time ago, but also through those stories tells us an overarching sense, or gives us an overarching sense of history that I think is so important for us as we live in such a time of crisis today. You begin from the idea that lost worlds, as in the title, are not exceptions to human history, but the rule. So first tell us, what do you mean by lost worlds? And then tell us, what does that change about the way we should understand the past?
6: The thing that I'm really trying to get across with the idea of lost worlds is that our human past is infinitely bigger than we generally tend to think it is. So even people who are well involved in studying the past, even people who are history buffs, who are really into the idea of learning about the human past, severely underrate just how much of it there is, how many thousands upon thousands of years, how many different societies have existed on the face of the planet in that time, how different they are from one another, and how different they are from our expectations of what we think they were like. And the first step to truly making sense of where we are as a species and how we've gotten to where we're at is to take account of that diversity, to try to get a sense for how big the scale really is and how small our current place and the kind of current ways that we've set things up actually are, that these things are not inevitable. These are not givens. Things did not have to end up this way, but they did.
5: And you really make the point that the choices that were made by people were determined by very particular circumstances in each case. Draw that out for us a little bit.
6: Sure. So in the past, when people have tried to make sense of this big, long span of history, and for the most part, what I'm talking about is the Ice Age to the Bronze Age, about a 10,000 year chunk from around 11,000 years ago to or from around 13,000 years ago to around 3,000 years ago. And the general way that that has been understood is as an orderly progression, that there are these kind of big overarching factors or processes like the development of agriculture, the move from hypermobility, what we would think of as kind of, you know, chasing herds of grazers around during the last ice age, to living in one single place, to developing cities, states, writing, what we generally think of as civilization. And what I really try to get at in the book is that there is no orderly process, that there is a general move from hunting and gathering, foraging, to farming, that there is a general move from people living in very mobile lives to living in one place. There is a general move toward higher populations and denser populations, more intense exploitation of the world around us. But how you get there in any individual place is entirely dependent on those circumstances. So the idea that all of these things come together as a package, that you get farming, sedentism, eventually you get hierarchies, you get people who are ruling, you get all of the things that we think of as civilization, that those things don't actually go together in any predictable way. That in Mesoamerica, for example, where we have just one of many complexes of agricultural development, this is one of many places around the world where people completely independently came up with the idea of food production, of growing their own food. That looks nothing like it does in the Fertile Crescent, which is kind of the example of the transition to farming and sedentism. Neither of those looks anything like what we see in the highlands of New Guinea, which is another place that where agriculture was independently developed. That's where we get bananas and sugarcane and taro from. And in turn, that one looks nothing like what we see in China. There are at least three different centers of plant domestication in China. There's one along the Yellow River, there's another along the Yangtze, and then there's another in southern China. Each of those is different from the others. So there is no single model that we can apply to all of these developments. They each have to be understood on their own terms.
5: You know, I first read something like this, very much like this, in the book The Dawn of Everything by David Wengrow and David Graeber, who I actually interviewed. I interviewed David Wengrow. Do you know that book?
6: I do. It's one of my favorites. And I myself have interviewed David Wengrow. I was very taken with that book. I really enjoyed it.
5: Yes. And I think one of the most exciting ideas in it and your book, both of them, is that we are not constrained to, you know, for me, I think we are not constrained to live in societies of inequality and domination and war, that we can make choices. Is that something behind some of your thinking in this book?
6: Yeah, absolutely. I think this goes along with the idea of just how much bigger the past is than we generally think, that we are not, we really, really are not constrained. And then when we think of our past in these really limited ways, when we think about Greece and Rome and, you know, World War II and kind of the standard beats that you hit in your average person's understanding of the past, that you're missing 99.9% of it. And there's a great line from the ancient historian Walter Scheidel, who's written a bunch of really kind of big picture books about how to understand the ancient world. And he says that our past, our shared past, is one of our greatest resources as a species, that being able to understand that diversity, to understand the ways in which we're not actually constrained, is one of the greatest things that we can hope to bring with us into the future. That if we want to feel optimistic about the world that we're moving into, which is not exactly easy right now, looking back at the past and understanding just how many different things people have tried and succeeded with should give us the sense that we don't have to do things this way. With regard to that book specifically, I loved their exploration of the possible. My one critique of it, and this is a mild one, and it's mostly because I was trying to do kind of a different thing, the thing that I found unsatisfying or incomplete or perhaps yet to be explored from the dawn of everything was that we did still kind of end up here. That despite all of the different options that they lay out, all of the different potential paths, we did end up in the place that we did, where societies around the world were focused on agricultural production, sedentism, often some form of hierarchy, that if we had all of these options, why then did we still end up in this place? And that was the one thing I found, I would say, unsatisfying. Again, it's not a critique. It's that we were doing very, very different books. But the way that I wrote this one was a direct response to my desire to know more about that.
5: And how did you answer that question?
6: That in large part, it's climate. In a thousand different intersecting, interlocking ways, there are forces that we are all forced to respond to. The manifestations of those forces are going to depend a great deal depending on when and where we're talking about, but we can't escape these pressures that we're being forced to live with and adapt to. And that those push us in particular directions, kind of the math of human development over time pushes us in particular directions. It can be quite difficult to maintain an egalitarian way of life when there's pressure, when there's resource scarcity. There are a whole bunch of different things that people can do when they're faced with the perception that there isn't enough to go around. One of them is to develop kind of heterarchical ways of organizing a society where resources are shared, where there is consensus building. Another is to just have someone who tells you what to do. And over a long period of time, we see both. They're both there in the record. But the one where people are telling you what to do is the more common solution. So for me, I think the way that I ended up thinking about all of this is that there is no overarching explanation. There are themes that we can repeatedly come back to: demography, population growth, the human impact on the environment, the ways in which the environment is impacting us. And the sum total of all of that has tended to push people toward solutions that are hierarchical, that are urban, that are based around food production, where inequality is a byproduct, if not built into it. And it doesn't have to be that way, but it is. And I think the fact that it is requires some explanation.
5: If you've just joined Writer's Voice, we're talking with Patrick Wyman about his book, Lost Worlds, How Humans Tried, Failed, Succeeded, and Built Our World. And it is just a wonderful view of ancient history from 13,000 years ago to 3,000 years ago that has so much relevance to what we are facing today. Yeah, climate, it really does seem to be the fundamental mover of change. But you just mentioned demography. And demography is of course, influenced by climate. And you talk about migration as also an important determinant of change. Can you weave these together with climate, demography, and migration?
6: Yeah, absolutely. So I think the rather than viewing long-distance movement or movement at all as being some sort of an exception to the rule that people are supposed to be rooted, I think we should instead view that as the baseline state of humanity, that we are movers. We are movers on the scale of an individual lifetime. We are movers generationally. We are movers over thousands upon thousands of years. And migration is, in fact, our most basic tool as a species for avoiding bad situations and finding better ones. That the simplest thing you can do when things get bad in one place is to move to another one. And this sounds really basic, but the implications of it are enormous when you toss that out over thousands upon thousands of years in human history. And I think it's really important to center migration, not only because of the kinds of flows of people that we're seeing around the world and the responses to those and the impacts those are having on political life around the planet, but also because it's a response to trends that we saw in the scholarship that really devalued migration as an explanation for change. Now, there were reasons for this that are really specific to academia and the study of migration, but I think the upshot of it is we can now see migration much more clearly in the past than we used to be able to, thanks to a variety of new tools like ancient DNA. But also, we have a better understanding of what migration actually is. And it's not these big blobs of people kind of seeping around the landscape from place to place. It's individuals and groups making decisions that make sense to them in the context of the pressures that they're facing. So if there's a drought in one place and the animals that you rely on and the plants that you rely on simply aren't there anymore, well, you have two choices, basically. You can either stay in the spot that you're at and try and maximize the resources that are available, or you can move. And by and large, people choose to move because that's so much easier than building an entirely new way of life with no guarantee of success. Not that it's guaranteed with migration either, but at least if you move and things don't work out in the place that you move to, you can move again. If you decide to stick around and it doesn't work out, well, you're kind of stuck.
5: That's for sure. Now, you just mentioned ancient DNA. That's not the only new tool in the toolbox. There's isotope analysis and LIDAR and radiocarbon modeling. You illustrate this many times throughout this book, but let's look at the Košice mass grave in Poland, which actually let researchers reconstruct family relationships, origins, and even possibly motives for the violence that took people's lives. How does the new archaeology make that possible?
6: So we are living through one of the most exciting revolutions in archaeological science that has ever happened. I don't think archaeology has ever been more exciting than it is right now. And so there are a whole bunch of different new tools that have all come online in the past few decades, and each of them in its own way offers us new possibilities for understanding the past. But the best metaphor that I can come up with is that all of the sudden we have access to entirely new books, not individual pages, not individual letters. Each of these new techniques offers us entirely new bodies of evidence that we can dig into in a thousand different ways. And I'm really fond of this example of this mass grave, which dates to around 3000 BC, is found in southern Poland, and it contained the remains of over a dozen people of all ages and genders who had all died violent deaths. They'd all been killed with blows to the head. It looks a lot like a kind of a capture and execution as opposed to a fight, because there are no defensive injuries on the human remains. There's none of what we call perifractures, where people are raising a hand or an arm to try to ward off a blow. It's a really tragic event. What we've found through ancient DNA is that this was not a random group of people. They were all related to one another. They were all an extended family group. And the people who buried them were probably not the killers. The people who buried them understood the different relationships, the familial relationships between these people. And so whoever did the burying buried parent with child, sibling with sibling, spouse with spouse. They understood who they were and the ways in which they were connected to each other and placed them very carefully in that grave. So this takes the ancient DNA transforms this from being an example of, well, a tragic event that we can't really hope to understand, to being able to dig into these really intimate details of people's lives. Because now we understand how their family was structured. It was structured along the male line, that basically you have a kind of a male kin group that's related to one another, and they're bringing in women from different groups around them. We understand that I would assume that the motive for the killing was familicide, or some component of a larger genocide, that there was something about this group of people that targeted them all for death. Because normally you would expect to see adult males, but not women and children in a grave. That tells us this is a targeted act that is aimed at wiping out this particular group of people. This isn't a slave raid. This is nothing like that. They were deliberately trying to wipe out this group. And that takes you in some very different directions when you're trying to understand prehistory. That puts a human face and a much more intimate and, frankly, vicious face on a conflict that otherwise, you know, would have been kind of nameless, faceless. It helps us understand that the past is full of three-dimensional characters and people who were like us in every way that matters, that their priorities were different, their ways of life were different. But in terms of kind of the basic animating impulses, there's a lot of overlap.
5: Yeah, and talking about a grave, you open, I think it's chapter one, with the burial of the Anzac child in Montana. That's almost 13,000 years ago. How does that intimate scene allow readers to encounter the Ice Age North America?
6: So this is something that I really try to do throughout the book, is to connect these much larger processes to the human experience of being alive in the distant past. And that the human side of that is something we can understand much better than ever before because of these tools, because we can look at a person's bone and understand what they were eating. We can understand the composition of their diet. We can understand their movements over the course of their lives. When we look at their bones, we can see evidence of trauma. We can see evidence of exposure to disease, health issues. We can see all of these things in ways that we could never before dream. And what I think is really important is to make sure that the readers carry that throughout the book, that when they're thinking about these much bigger processes, for example, like in that chapter, the topic is the peopling of the Americas, how there came to be so many millions of people living in continents that were sparsely or unpopulated before that time. There's a lot of debate about this in the scholarship, don't need to get into it, but there were not a lot of people living in the Americas, if any at all. How did they come to be filled with people? That's a big picture kind of question, and it's really easy to take that to a level of abstraction where you forget about the individuals and groups that made up that populace. And in this particular case, we have the burial of about a year-old infant, who is the only burial that we have from this extraordinarily important archaeological culture known as the Clovis culture, which is the first widespread, easily identifiable archaeological culture that we see in the Americas. There are almost certainly people there before that, but Clovis is the first one we can really see. This is the only person we have associated with these extraordinarily widespread artifacts. We don't know anything about the Clovis people aside from this one burial. And what we see here is how much his people cared about him. We see all of the objects that were placed in there with him. We see that he was covered in red ochre, really common material used in burials worldwide. We see the care that was taken for this. We see the location. It's right by this burbling stream that his people would have followed as they were wandering through the landscape of Ice Age North America. So this goes from being, there was one, we have one set of human remains.

0: talked about climate before. Climate was undergoing a huge change. What does the world of the clueless people tell us about how humans adapt to this kind of climate transformation?
1: So the Clovis people are a really interesting example because at first glance, they seem like throwbacks to a kind of a timeless past where people were wandering the landscape, hunting megafauna like mammoth, mastodon, and wandering over hundreds and hundreds and hundreds of miles. But as it turns out, in their specific case, they were hyper adapted to a really specific set of circumstances that only existed for a very brief period in North America. That as the Clovis people come south from Beringia, from what used to be called the Bering Land Bridge, now we understand that this is a huge biogeographic region in its own right. It's not like a causeway. It's a region that people lived in for many thousands of years. As they come south from this and they get into the interior of North America at the end of the Ice Age, they find an environment that is stocked full of prey, that they are well equipped to hunt. They have very little competition from other people. The animals themselves probably have very little experience of predation. And what we see is this absolute explosion, that the Clovis people exploited this new landscape for all it was worth, but that this didn't actually last for very long. So rather than this being a kind of a timeless way of life, it only lasts for about 300 years. And by the end of that time, the megafauna are starting to disappear. Probably has something to do with the climate getting warmer, their environments being spread out more over the landscape. But predation plays a major role. That the Clovis people hit this absolute garden spot, this absolute sweet spot for their way of life. And in just a few centuries, their numbers absolutely explode many, many, many times over. But that sweet spot only lasts for about 300 years in all of this vast period of prehistory. We can't just think in terms of thousands of years, as important as that scale is. The circumstances that make groups successful, that lead to these demographic blossomings, like we see in the case of the Clovis people, can actually be extraordinarily brief little blips in these much longer periods of time.
0: This is Writer's Voice, and I'm Francesca Rhiannon. My guest this hour is historian and podcaster Patrick Wyman. We're talking about his new book, Lost Worlds, How Humans Tried, Failed, Succeeded, and Built Our World. And so let's move all the way to England, or what's England today, to another site where there were a culture that was very different, I think, much more complex than we usually think of hunter-gatherer societies. And that's the Starkar site. What did that site reveal to you about Mesolithic life, about hunter-gatherer societies, and about complexity?
1: I mean, it just shows us that we have no idea how much we've lost through time. That for the most part, when we look at an archaeological site from the past, we're left with these little scatters of stone, maybe some worked bone or processed bone from animals that were killed and eaten. We don't have very much to go on. Maybe a couple of differently stained patches of dirt in the ground that show us that there used to be a post there, a wooden post that's since rotted away. At Starkar, the preservation of organic remains is so incredible that we have dozens and dozens and dozens of objects made of wood, of antler, of bone that normally degrades in that particular landscape. So instead of seeing these tiny little hints of what people were up to, we get a much fuller view of what their daily lives were actually like, about what the things were that mattered to them. And there's this absolutely extraordinary series of artifacts that are antler frontlets. They are deer. They are the top portion of a deer skull with the antlers still attached. And there are a ton of these that were found at the site. They were probably intentionally deposited in the mud by a lake, or thrown into the water on this lake shore, one of the two. And we don't know why they did it. We don't know what these antler frontlets were for. We can make arguments about it. We can speculate on the basis of parallels with later hunter-gatherer societies, but we can't know for sure. But what is certain is that these people

0: had rich, complex social and spiritual lives. They had ideas about how the world was supposed to work, about how they were supposed to relate to deer, which was their main source of animal protein. I think there's a good chance that they thought of themselves in some meaningful way as being the deer people or a deer people. We can never get as far into that worldview as we want to, but places like this can show us that those complexities did exist, that these people weren't robots going around a landscape just trying to survive, that they were, for lack of a better word, human in the same way that we are, that they saw the world in these deep, interesting ways that we only wish we could reach out and touch more often than we actually can.
1: Of course, you can't know what thoughts were in their heads, and they didn't leave any kind of writing to tell us. But I found it very, you know, intriguing how you speculated about how they saw themselves in terms of, as you just said, dear people, but their relationship, their sense of the relationship to the animal world that I think is very different from our, you know, Cartesian one of separation from the animal world.
0: Yeah, and this seems to be really widespread in this Mesolithic period. So the Mesolithic is the middle Stone Age. It goes between the very long period of the upper Paleolithic, where we have like what we think of as the Ice Age and wandering mammoth hunters, and then the Neolithic, which is when farming is introduced. The Mesolithic often gets lumped in as this kind of like middle ground or transitional period, but it actually lasts for many thousands of years. So you've got hundreds of generations that are living their lives in these new grown forests in Europe, where deer, which had never been particularly plentiful before, have now exploded in numbers. And you can live life, these really full, rich lives of foraging, but that don't look like the foragers of the earlier Ice Age. They're much more rooted in particular places. They're moving around a lot less. They're exploiting a much wider variety of resources. But somehow, across the European continent, because there are related groups of Mesolithic people living everywhere from Britain to Central Europe, the deer seem to be really, really important to them in ways that we can barely wrap our heads around. There is a burial of a woman that we think was probably a shaman. It dates to about 9,000 years ago from Germany. So this would have been around the time Starkar was occupied. And this woman is buried in a deer antler headdress that had goose feathers attached to it. And she is buried with all the tools of the shaman's trade. She has a hollowed out leg bone of a crane that's full of tiny little razor sharp flint microliths. Her clothing was decorated with dozens and dozens and dozens of elk teeth. She's wearing the pierced tongue bone of a boar around her neck. And most people in the society aren't buried. She is. She's buried in a really specific way. And I think that's probably because her people in some way understood her as being closer to the supernatural, closer to a spirit world. And thus, in a world where most people weren't buried at all or weren't buried in ways that are archaeologically identifiable, her spirit had to be dealt with in some specific way, like maybe she was closer to the spirit world for whatever reason, and she had to be contained after death so that her ghost wouldn't come back to haunt. We don't know the details, but it's clear that there are things like that that are happening in their worldview. And every once in a while, we can catch these kind of sidelong glimpses or flashes of this really rich way of understanding the world around them. And it's the hints that I'm so fascinated by, even more so than the possibilities for us to understand them. It's the knowledge that that was once there and we can kind of glimpse it sometimes.
1: Do you ever wish you could be time traveling back there?
0: So that's a really good question. And the answer, honestly, is probably not, because life is so hard. Life is so hard in ways that we can barely wrap our heads around. So many things that we take for granted just were not present. And I'm not just talking about modern medicine, but also that the lack of simple machines to do tasks. Everything has to be done by hand. And you can see the evidence of this in people's bodies. You can see strong muscle attachments, but you can also see a lot of activity-related degeneration in people's bones. You can see they were working hard. And by the time they were 40 or so, their bodies were often in rough shape. In a lot of societies, people did not get enough to eat. you can see lots of evidence of malnutrition. You can see lots of evidence of other forms of nutritional stress, even starvation. You can see evidence of parasitic infections. You can see evidence of raging intestinal infections. So people were eating because they had to eat. They were living lives that they had to live in order to survive. So as much as I would like to observe sometimes, I have no desire to go back and live that way because I don't think I'd make it.
1: Well, that's a good dose of reality there. Hey, let's talk about Göbekli Tepe and Çatal Höyük. Both are in The Dawn of Everything, treated quite extensively there, as examples of non-agricultural, highly complex, can we call them civilizations? Maybe talk a little bit first about what is a civilization, and then tell us about those two sites.
0: Yeah, so I am extremely wary of the idea of civilization, because way too often it gets treated as a neat checklist of traits that you're ticking boxes, and if you have X, Y, and Z things, then you are a civilization. And normally that checklist is something like, do you have a state? Do you have an identifiable hierarchy? Do you have writing? Do you have monumental buildings? Do you have cities? And if you have all of these things, then you get to be a civilization. I'm extremely suspicious of that because I don't think that those things define whether a society or a way of organizing humans. And I don't think that that is, I don't think that's fair to ones who don't hit a pretty arbitrary checklist of traits. And I think it's limiting. It forces us into particular boxes of analysis that cut off whole aspects of what make human societies interesting and worthwhile. So take Göbekli Tepe as an example of this. It is a series of massive carved limestone pillars with extraordinary artwork on them that was set into permanent structures. But there are no, there's no signs of habitation. People were not living at this site at Göbekli Tepe up on this hill in what's now southern Turkey. They were coming there seasonally. They were exploiting the kinds of foods that would eventually become central to the agricultural revolution. Lots of wheat, barley, things like that. But everything that they're exploiting is morphologically wild. They're not planting crops, so far as we can tell. There's no evidence of fields around there. Everything they're collecting is wild at this spot. And yet, nearby Göbekli Tepe, there are incipient farming communities. There are permanent villages full of people who are doing what we think of as the earliest farming, or some of the earliest farming in the world. So what is Göbekli Tepe? Why are the people who are coming there, first of all, who are they? Second of all, why in a world where it's known that you can start to grow your own food, that you don't have to rely on wild resources, why are they choosing to rely on wild resources? So Göbekli Tepe is one of these sites. At first, what people were really struck by is the idea of hunter-gatherers building large monuments. The idea being that if you're a hunter-gatherer, how can you possibly have enough extra time to be able to build a thing that has no obvious functional value? And what it strikes me, what I think the first thing we have to learn is that, yeah, hunter-gatherers absolutely can build monuments and have been doing it for a long time. It's just this one happens to be in stone, which means it survived. I think hunter-gatherers probably built all sorts of monuments out of perishable materials. There's a great example from Mesolithic Europe called the Mesolithic Eastern Europe called the Shigir Idol, which is what was originally like a five meter tall carved post with all sorts of faces and geometric designs in it. I think worlds of hunter-gatherers were full of monuments like that that just don't survive because they were built of organic materials. Göbekli Tepe is remarkable because it was made of limestone and the carvings survive, but I think we probably overstate how unique it actually was. We underrate what hunter-gatherers are capable of, we overrate what farmers are capable of, and we draw firm lines between them in ways that are not always helpful. I mean, my particular take on Göbekli Tepe is that it is very much part of the same world that exists to its south with these incipient farming communities. Graeber and Wengrow have a different explanation of it in Dawn of Everything. I see where they're coming from. I don't think that's a bad interpretation, but I think there's a sense in which Göbekli Tepe fits so neatly with what's happening to the South as an opposition to it that it's almost the same people who are trying to live two different lifestyles, that they've got one foot in each side of things, that maybe at some times of the year they're still kind of wandering around reminding themselves that they used to be foragers, and at other times they're settled, they're tending their crops in ways that would be familiar to us later. But this is so far back in time when nobody knows what a farmer is. Nobody knows what an agricultural society is. So even trying to draw a distinction between the two at that particular point in time, I think, is a little bit misleading.
1: Patrick Wyman. Stay tuned for more of our conversation after the break.

0: Luigi Iattademo playing part of Bach's Sonata No. 2 in A minor. Welcome back to Writer's Voice. I'm Francesca Rhiannon. Go to writersvoice.net to listen again, like, and subscribe to the podcast. Let's get back to my conversation with Patrick Wyman about his new book, Lost Worlds. It covers 10,000 years of human history from the end of the Ice Age to the end of the Bronze Age. His main argument is a radical one. We've always had more choices in responding to crisis and change than we thought. So I just asked you, what is a civilization? And you spoke about that. I wanted to talk about another example, which is Tripilia. This is an area in what is now Moldova and part of Ukraine. It was a very advanced society, very complex. It's been thought that it was initially very egalitarian. Talk about that as an example of complexity and how that fits into, well, I guess we don't talk about civilization.
1: Yeah, well, the Tripilia culture is a Neolithic culture, early Bronze Age culture that exists in the forest steppe of Eastern Europe. They are descended from what I would call a true lost civilization, what we call Old Europe, a Neolithic society that existed in the Danube Valley. This is one of the earliest places in the world where copper metallurgy is practiced. These people make extraordinary ceramics, and they live in really specific ways. People of Old Europe live on what are on settlement mounds, on what are called tells, where they just build up and up and up and up, generation after generation. The next generation builds its houses on the rubble of the generation before, and over thousands of years of occupation, there you get these villages built on top of artificial mounds. And these mounds are everywhere in the Danube Valley. There are hundreds of them, hundreds of these sites. They all disappear around 4000 BC. Every single one of these tell sites is abandoned. A lot of the people who were associated with these tell sites seem to have moved further to the east, into the forest steppe. And when they get there, they start doing something that they hadn't done before in the heartland of Old Europe. They build these enormous city-like settlements that have hundreds and hundreds and hundreds of houses in concentric circles around a big open area at the middle. Now, I would call that a city, but it doesn't have a lot of the things that we think of as being necessary for cities. There are no public, there are no monumental buildings. There's no dedicated quarter for craft production. They're not serving as an administrative center for the surrounding area. They're not occupied for very long periods of time or even year round. They're probably occupied at specific seasons of the year, maybe not every year. They may have a small permanent staff, but for the most part, these are places that people come to at specific times of the year or in specific years from elsewhere. They come to these places for about a century or so, then they're ritually burned down, and the people go and build another one of these places. Exactly the same concentric circles of houses. Now, if we're evaluating this by the criteria of urban life that we see in Mesopotamia, it's not a city at all because it doesn't fulfill those functions. But clearly, these people are doing something here. They do this dozens of times all over the forest steppe of Ukraine for the better part of 1,000 years. Now, if we don't call it a city and we don't call this a civilization, we're kind of excluding them from a narrative of what people were doing in ways that are frankly unhelpful. A lot of people lived this way for a very long time, and we should probably try to make sense of what it was that they were up to. The answer that I come up with is they were faced with people who lived very differently than them on the steppe to the east. These were people who spoke the Proto-Indo-European language. This is the language that is ancestral to what we're speaking right now among many, many, many other languages that are spoken around the world. It's the most widely spoken language family in the world. And these farmers who built what are called megasites, the Tripilia megasites, had to deal with that perception of difference all the time. And from my perspective, they built these megasites as almost like a cultural bulwark against these people who were very different from them, with whom they had a conflictual relationship. Like, their neighbors on the steppe were pastoralists. They lived in a hierarchical, male-dominated society. They were quite violent. They were constantly raiding into the lands of the Trapilia people. We know this because some of the megasites, some of these big kind of proto-cities that we see, have the burial mounds of chieftains of the steppe societies built right on top of them. So these people came in, got rid of the inhabitants, and then built over it, which is a pretty intentional statement of ownership. And I think these megasites were as much about reinforcing a collective sense of us versus the them that was just over there on the other side of the Dnieper and other major rivers. I think it was about saying, this is who we are. This is what we do. We are not that, which is a much different purpose for a city than an administrative center or an economic center. But it is still a gathering of many thousands of people. So what is that? I'm not sure I know, but I think we should try to make sense of it.
0: So let's fast forward to the late Bronze Age. This is where Mycenae was, of the ancestors of the Phoenicians. Is that right?
1: Yeah, absolutely. Yeah. When we're talking about the late Bronze Age world, we're usually talking about the Eastern Mediterranean, which is encompassing a pretty unified world of states, kings, who are writing letters to each other. This is existing between about 1500 and 1200 BC, but it includes Egypt of the New Kingdom, which is the era when King Tut is reigning, when they're building the tombs in the Valley of the Kings. This includes the Hittites. It includes the Kassite kings of Babylonia. It includes the earliest manifestation of the Assyrian Empire. This includes the Mycenaean Greeks. This is the age of the Iliad, the destruction of Troy. Troy, probably a real place, as luck would have it. But around 1200 BC, this entire sophisticated world with kings and palaces and trade, it just falls apart. All of the palaces burn. Each of these long-lasting states just drops out of being for reasons that we are still trying to figure out.
0: Well, actually, say more about that, because as you point out, it was very interconnected. It was very prosperous. But you argue that there's an inherent fragility in that interconnection, in that complexity.
1: Yeah, this is, I'm a big fan of the cascading systems failure approach to understanding collapse. That the bigger and more interconnected a world is, the more a shock in one place can lead to unforeseen consequences somewhere down the line. And that seems to be, as best we can tell, what happens in the Bronze Age collapse. There are a lot of different interpretations, including whether we should even call this a collapse. I think that we should, for reasons that I lay out. But what's most convincing to me about this is the idea that something bad can happen in one spot, in one part of this world, whether it's a disruption to trade routes or a drought or something else entirely, or even a rebellion or a revolt against authority. And what you end up with is this cascading series of failures, that something that happens in one place, let's say Mycenaean Greece, I think is probably the spot where we can see this happening earliest in the Bronze Age collapse. It seems like the palaces are falling apart there. You have a class of people who are trained, you might call them violence workers. They're soldiers, sailors, pirates, and they're looking for something to do in the aftermath of their usual sources of work being cut off. I think we can connect that to the instability that we see associated with a group called the Sea Peoples in Egyptian inscriptions. There are major battles that the Egyptians fight with the Sea Peoples on a couple of different occasions. One group of them is later settled in the Levant. They become the Peliset, probably the ancestors of the Philistines that we see in the Bible. These people probably come from the Aegean. They are probably associated with, in some way, the decline and fall of the Mycenaean palaces. So we get this wave of migration, wave of raiding and destruction in the Eastern Mediterranean that is plausibly downstream of the earlier issues that we're seeing in Mycenaean Greece. So something that's happening in one place is going to have enormous consequences for what's happening thousands of miles away, probably without the people themselves understanding the causality of it. And we're left 3,000 years later to try to understand how all of these factors are connected, how drought in one place can lead to violent destruction in another. We're left to connect these very widely separated dots, but that's what it looks like to me. It looks like the interconnections that made this world prosperous are the same things that left it open to extreme disruption when a few bad things happened around the same time.
0: And aren't we getting a very strong lesson of the same kind right now in the Strait of Hormuz?
1: We really are, because for all of the shocks about, or all of the talks about, you know, shocks to the oil supply, I'm thinking about things like fertilizer precursors, polyethylene, like the ingredients that go into plastic. We haven't even begun to see the effects of those disruptions. So, like, one little thing can have enormous consequences down the road. And the more interconnected and the more complex a system is, the more risk there is from any one of those individual disruptions.
0: Right. But you resist collapse narratives that are apocalyptic. In fact, you suggest that in collapse are the seeds of renewal. So I wonder if you could explain that to us.
1: Yeah, almost never in the case of a collapse, even though these collapses happen all the time, almost never is a collapse truly wiping the slate clean. The most complete examples of collapse that we see, so I'll use Mycenaean Greece as a kind of a handy example of this, populations drop by at least half and probably closer to three quarters across most of the Mycenaean regions of Greece. That happens over the course of about 100 years, 150 years, maybe 200 at the most. But so that's about as clean a slate as you're ever going to get, losing half or three quarters of the population. Same deal in the Hittite-dominated areas of Anatolia around the same time. Populations are dropping really, really, really severely. But losing half means there is still half there. Losing three quarters means that there is still a quarter there. Now, we can talk about degrees of optimism, but if one way of looking at that is as complete apocalypse, the other is to say, well, no, you still got half. Half ain't bad. And the half of the people who survive are not starting from scratch. They have ideas about how the world is supposed to work, about what they're capable of, about how you can organize things, lessons they've learned from watching these bad things happen. People are not prisoners of the circumstances that affect their lives. We have agency. We make choices. Even in the case of a climatic catastrophe, that does not mean that everybody is done for. We can choose how we're going to respond. We can choose to build dikes. We can choose to move to different places. We can choose to utilize particular kinds of resources less intensively. Those choices are up to us. We may not make those choices for a variety of reasons. We may feel too path dependent, too locked into a particular way of doing things, but the choice is real. We do have that choice. It may be hard, it may be unpalatable, but we can do things to ameliorate our situation. And the survivors of these catastrophes, the people who have lived through the decline and fall of a civilization, they're not helpless either. Their lives aren't over. There's always a tomorrow. The worst thing you can think of that happens, people still wake up the next day. They still got to find food for their kids. They still got to live. And the end is never the end. Whatever we think of as an ending, there is still a next day. The survivors of that are carrying with them the lessons that they've learned. There is a future.
0: That's beautiful. And I may point out, too, that the crisis in the Gulf is accelerating the transition to renewable energy.
1: Yeah, this is what I'm talking about with unforeseen consequences. You never know, like, when we're looking back over very long periods of time, things look so logical and ordered. And it looks like there is a constantly upward moving line. The reality is that line is a best fit line drawn through widely scattered data points, that you can have periods of intense growth followed by an extraordinary retrenchment. But if you're drawing that best fit line, it still looks like things are moving up, even though you have generations of people's experiences that are defined by scarcity or fall or violence or disease, any one of these bad things. But depending on the chunk of time that you're looking at, you can still be drawing an upward line through that disaster. And what I have really tried hard to get at in this is that the path forward, we don't know how exactly how the things we're doing today are going to lead to developments, improvements down the line. Like, the first farmers did not think they were inventing farming. The first person to get on a horse, which is to me one of the funniest things that you can imagine from the entirety of human history, like, the first person to get on a horse did not think that they were launching a revolution in transportation technology. You know what I mean? And we don't know how even the humblest experiments, even the silliest seeming things, are going to lead to truly earth-shattering, transformative events down the road.
0: Well, that is a hopeful note on which to end this fascinating conversation. Patrick Wyman, your book is Lost Worlds: How Humans Tried, Failed, Succeeded, and Built Our World. Thank you so much.
1: Thank you so much for having me. It's just an absolute pleasure to talk with you.
0: Patrick Wyman. Go to writersvoice.net for a link to an excerpt from Lost Worlds. That's it this week for Writer's Voice. 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It really helps to spread the word about the show. I'm Francesca Rhiannon.

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0: kicking off this week with Pharrell Williams, Freedom. And we'll follow this up with And the Sun Pours Down Like Honey by Jacques Maya and Max Leidinger.
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0: We are from heat, the electric one, just to shock you, see.

waste, fluids, liquid drum and bass, get your juices flowing. We started the show off with Freedom by Pharrell Williams, and The Sun Pours Down Like Honey by Jacques Maya and Max Meidinger, Missing a Piece by Mesos and Shotik. The last song was Bad Girl by Unknown Artist. Next on the deck is The Lack of Empathy by Paul S.G.

Moist fluids, liquid drum and bass, getting your juices flowing. We just heard The Lack of Empathy by Paul S.G., Ain't Love by Frame. That last song was No Less Than Never by LAOS and Solace. 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

9.9 WERU in Blue Hill, Maine, 95.5 WKFH, Nellwood City, Pennsylvania, 100.1 WGOT in Gainesville, Florida, and 91.5 WOOL in Bellows Falls, Vermont. I'd like to thank y'all for tuning in, turning on, dropping out. Big shout out to all y'all tuned in somewhere in Grants Pass, Oregon, and somewhere around Kingston, New York. Yeah, hi there. And the next song lined up on the deck is Sotina de Ser Con Voce, and it's by Fernando Porto and Mad Zoo, and this is the Cosmonautics remix.

moist fluids. We just heard Sotinda Ser Con Voce by Fernando Porto and Mad Zoo, and as that was the Cosmonautics remix. It's All Right, I Feel It by DJ Marky and Makoto featuring Vanessa Freeman, and that was quite the interesting use of the Black Gold of the Sun by New York and Soul, that like little hook in there. Yeah. And that last song was Onslaught by Zero T Sale and Ange. The next song got lined up for you on the deck is So Good by Vibe Chemistry and Loophole.

just heard. 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Perfect picture by Frame. That last song was Ocean Part 2 by White Skies featuring Ravel. Song directly behind me is Freedom by Jimi Hendrix. Stay tuned after your station's top of the hour formal formalities, and we'll be right back with hour number 2. And hey, thanks for listening.

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yeast, fluids, taking liquid drum and bass and slightly solidifying it. Your juice is flowing? 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We started the second hour off with Freedom by John Batiste, Gunfinger by Astral Pickle and O2. That last song was Want by Shadow Club and Need for Mirrors. And here's an experiment. Curious. The next song is 86 beats per minute. About halfway through in about a minute or so, check your pulse and see how in tuned with the music you are. This is Take Care by Phil Love and Lauren Walton.

to reflect.

Moist Fluids. Yeah. Wow. We just heard Take Care by Phalove and Lauren Walton. Woko by La Medusa and FaZe, and that was the clinical remix. Get It On by Emily Makis and Amplify, and that last song was Elevate by Sub Focus, and that was the SOTA remix. 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New York, 96.1 KACR in Alameda, California, 91.1 WGDR in Plainfield, Vermont, 91.7 WGDH in Hardwick, Vermont, 89.9 WERU in Blue Hill, Maine, 95.5 WKFH in Elwood City, Pennsylvania, 100.1 WGOT in Gainesville, Florida, and 91.5 WOOL in Bellows Falls, Vermont. And thus brings us to this week's dose of jungle. First track I got lined up for ya is Katie on a Mission by Katie.

0: Fluids. Yeah, taking y'all on a little excursion through the jungle. We just heard Katie on a Mission by Katie B, and that was the Shirley Temper Jungle Flip. Get out of my head. Oh, Get Out My Head by Red Light. And that was the Lack and Hull's bootleg. That last track, Jungle Sax 1994 by Desert Storm featuring Dennis Brown. And that sounded like a classic. And the next song I have for you lined up on the deck is Ms. Jackson by Outkast.
1: Yeah, this one right here goes out to all the babies, mamas, mamas, mamas, mamas, baby mamas, mamas. Yeah, go like this.

thus concludes this week's Enigma of Moist Fluids. We just heard Ms. Jackson by Outkast, and that was the WBBL bootleg. Up to Fate by Viridity, Search Deep by Alchemist and Drea, and we're topping it all off the cherry on the sundae with Groovin' High by Dizzy Gillespie. Going back to like 48, something like that. And the show has been recorded for the Pacifica Radio Network up here in Girdwood, Alaska. And I'd like to thank all y'all for tuning in and giving it a listen. And spread the positivity. Be good to each other. Smile. Hug. It's all about love. Yeah, just love each other. Be that positive inspiration for everyone to learn from and to, yeah, teach by example. Be a good person, darn it. Ain't got no time to hate. And until next week, this is your DJ Thumpoli signing out.

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0: See ya. Here on Fred's Endless Mixtape. I think my mic was on again. I hate when that happens. If you've ever seen 6 Feet Under, that is the very last song playing in the final scene in the series. So used to great effect in that movie, by the way. My name is Fred. Welcome to my Endless Mixtape, where every song has something to do with the song before it. Breathe Me leads off from our last song last hour, last episode, which was Time and Breathe Reprise from Dark Side of the Moon. And moving on from Breathe Me by Sia. Sia, I see ya, baby. Groove Armada here on Fred's Endless Mixtape.
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0: y'all crazy, man.
1: Come on, y'all deep. Y'all are crazy, man.
0: Bootsy Collins here on Fred's Endless Mixtape. That is D-Light. Groove is in the heart. Lots of guests on that one, of course. Bootsy Collins in the video. Who else? Q-Tip from Tribe Called Quest in the video and in the song. Yeah, that's Groove is in the Heart, leading off from Groove Armada here on Fred's Endless Mixtape. 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There are a couple of ways you can do that. Electronically, anyway. You can do the Venmo thing at WGOT, the number 4, and then ever, WGOT forever, or on Cash App, $WGOTLP. And you can send us, donations. That would be helpful as well. Cash checks. It helps us keep the lights on while we're kind of here. That would be appreciated. It's WGOT, care of the Civic Media Center, 433 South Main Street, Gainesville, Florida, 32601. Please and thank you very much. Moving on from Groove is in the Heart, of course, Q-Tip, I noticed, featured on that track. Let's go with some Tribe Called Quest, shall we? They are nominated to be in the Rock and Roll Hall of Fame this year. We'll see if that happens. This is We the People on Fred's Endless Mixtape, 100.1 WGOT.

We don't believe you, cause we the people are still here in the rear, yo, we don't need you. You ain't killing off good young nigga move. When we get hungry, we eat the same plate of food. The ramen.

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1: In the smog of the media, the logs, false narratives of guys that came up against the odds. We're not just singer rappers with the bars. It's kismet that we're cosmic.

check this out, man.

People. We rolling this way. Consolidated, a message to the people from their Myth of Rock album going back to what? God, 1990? I want to say. Here on Fred's Endless Mixtape 100.1 WGOT, message to the people, leading off from We the People by Tribe Called Quest. Yes, every song has something to do with the song before it here on Fred's Endless Mixtape. Case in point, we move on from Consolidated's message to the people to Get the Message. Here's a double from Electronic here on the mixtape.

right, that is a 12-inch single of Electronics Disappointed. Originally, that was on the Cool World soundtrack, believe it or not. And before that, Electronics Get the Message from their debut album, going back to, I think that was 1989 or 1990. My name is Fred. You're listening to the Strip Music Hour. And no, it's not. Why did I say I have that in the brain? I said that for 15 years. I said that show. Almost 15. Anyway, this is called Fred's Endless Mixtape now. It used to be called the Strip Music Hour. But Stripped is now, the end is nigh. Strip Music Hour is now Fred's Endless Mixtape, where every song has something to do with the song before it, if you've not figured that out by now. Going from one Disappointed to another, here's Public Image Limited's song Disappointed. And yeah, it's a completely different song. It's not a cover or anything. Enjoy.

From their album Nevermind the Bullocks, it's Sex Pistols and Holidays in the Sun here on Fred's Endless Mixtape 100.1 WGOT. Of course, John Lydon, a.k.a. Johnny Rotten, the singer from the Sex Pistols, also the singer from the last band I played, Public Image Limited. This is the mixtape, and I just want to make an announcement. I am taking next week off. We will have a guest host here on the mixtape. It will be Hank's Endless Mixtape. Hank Hill will be joining us from Arlen, Texas. He will be filling in on the show, and he will be playing probably a little bit different stuff than me. Just a fun fact, though. My middle name is Henry, which, of course, Hank is a nickname for, right? Anyway, do with that what you will. This is a song he would never play, so it'll be a little different flavor next week. I have a feeling. George Michael, I'm Praying for Time. What's the difference? What is the difference here? What is the relationship? Do we know? Do we know? No. This is not the song that I should be playing. I love it. No, that's not the song I should be playing. And that's what happens sometime when I get things going the wrong direction. You know what I'm saying? So what I was trying to play was Hand, right? We got something about Holidays in the Sun. The Sun is Mine. The Sun is Mine. Yeah. You get it? Do you get it yet? The Sun is Mine. Who does that song? Yes, I am talking about Soundgarden, and this is the song I really meant to play going into, I guess you'll know what song I'm playing next, but anyway, this is Soundgarden, Bird in My Hand, on the mixtape, I'm going insane, Hank Hill next week.

I got it in order that time. Hooray. George Michael praying for time. George Michael, what's the relationship before that? Do we know? Can we figure it out? Do we know how we go from bird in my hand to praying for time? Do we have any idea? Have we thought about it? Yes. In the song, George Michael says, "These are the days of open hand." That's the relationship. Very tenuous, but a relationship nonetheless. From Burden of My Hand by Soundgarden. This one, not quite that tenuous. From George Michael to Boy George. Another song Hank Hill will not play next week. This is the title track to The Crying Game. And that's going to about do it for the show this week. Thank you for listening. And thank you for supporting your community radio station. I don't know where Hank's going to take it from here, but it'll probably be strange. We'll see you next time.

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1: Ring the bells, it's Hank! It's Hank!

tell you, I tore up the dance floor with that one back in the day. That's, I don't know, there's some guys from Europe or somewhere. They're called Baltimora, and that's a song called Tarzan Boy. And I didn't know if I wanted to really play that, but this Fred guy has gave me that to lead off of. And he told me, he's like, Hank, you do the rest of it. You pick the rest of it. And guess what? That's exactly what I'm going to do. My name's Hank Hill. I'm from Arlen, Texas. I'm a propane salesman, and I'm here filling in for that godless heathen Fred, who is not here this week. So I'm going to be here. I'm making the ultimate sacrifice here on Sunday morning. I'm not in church, and I'm here playing these crazy songs that he told me about. But I'm going to pick the rest of them, see. Baltimore from Tarzan Boy, leading off from Boy George. God, remember him? The Culture Club? Really? The Crying Game. That was the last song he played. I don't know what that was about, but it sounds very subversive. Anyway, let's go from Baltimore. This is someone that Luann really loves. My niece Luann is a big fan of Tori Amos. And back when she was a small child, she did this song. So it's the only song I could really think of leading off from, except for the next one I'm going to play, too. It's all Baltimore. This is Tori Amos, a very young Ellen Tori Amos, and Baltimore, here on Hank's Endless Mixtape, 100.1 WGOT. It's Gainesville Community Radio.

That's Willie Nelson and his rendition of Streets of Baltimore. That one is from a record he put out just last year. And Streets of Baltimore, if you don't know, he didn't write the song, but it was originally performed by Bobby Bear Sr. And that was, gosh, back in what, 1960-something, like a long time ago. And did you know that Bobby Bear's son, Bobby Bear Jr., by the way, Bobby Bear is who my son Bobby is named after. A lot of you didn't know that. Now you do. But anyway, Bobby Bear's son, Bobby Bear Jr., plays in Guided by Voices. I heard they play here in Gainesville from time to time. So hopefully that's a thing. But yeah, Baltimore by Tori Amos before that. And like I said, that's one of Luann. One of her favorite songs. But Streets, talking about Streets, and this is my man Kenny Chesney talking about Streets here on Hank Hill's Endless Mixtape 100.1 WGOT. Don't worry, Fred will be back next week.

summer's evening, on a train bound for nowhere, I met up with a gambler. We were both too tired to sleep, so we took turns

I'll tell you, I really wore out the 45 of that one back in the day. Kenny Rogers and The Gambler, and before that, Kenny Chesney's Streets. And I'm not too good at this thing. Like, Fred told me, yeah, the next song has something to do with the last song, and I'm trying to figure it out. And see, I could have played after Willie Nelson, I could have played Wet Willie, but I don't know how that would have gone over. So I hope you're having fun or something. Fred will be back next week, thank God, because I can't keep doing this. This is just awful. Kenny Rogers, when I think of Kenny Rogers, well before my time, back in the late 60s, he was in a band called The First Edition, and they were kind of like a little more rock and roll than they were country, but I'm going to play this anyway, that I just stopped in to see what condition my condition was in. Kenny Rogers and The First Edition here on Hank Hill's Endless Mixtape 100.1 WGOT.

song sure takes me back. Back when that song was popular, when Peggy and I first started dating. Peggy's my wife, by the way. And, yeah, she loved New Edition. Were like her favorite, one of her favorite artists, you know. And my friend Randy, who used to DJ a lot at our proms and other school functions, he called that kind of music urban music. I think that's what they called it back then. But Urban, I know Keith Urban, but that's about it. But she loved New Edition. I'll tell you what, it was great. And later on at our wedding, what do you call it, reception, she loved Cameo too. So a few years later, she loved this one. And this is, you know, she likes candy, I guess. I don't know what it is. You'll have to ask Peggy if you ever see her. What her deal is with candy, but we danced to this one at the reception of our wedding, and this is Cameo and Candy here on Hank Hill's Endless Mixtape. Fred will be back next week. I gotta keep saying that. I don't know.

That's music right there from Larry Fleet. Larry Fleet, that's a song called Things I Take for Granted. Larry Fleet is a country singer from a White Bluff, Tennessee. Did you know that's where Boomhauer's from? That is really the truth. That's a God's honest truth. From the same town. That guy's from the same town Boomhauer's from. Bet you didn't know that. Now you do. The reason I played Larry Fleet is because the band I played before, that Cameo, that R&B urban type group, you know, my daddy, he used to call that kind of music race music. But then again, he was it was a different time. I'll just leave it at that. But Cameo's lead singer is Larry Blackman. And then I went from Larry Blackman to Larry Fleet. So there you go. That explains that. But moving on now from Things I Take for Granted, reminded me of this classic by Merle Haggard called You Take Me for Granted, here on Hank Hill's Endless Mixtape 100.1 WGOT.

Grant. That's the Young Fresh Fellows, and they were around a lot longer. Like when I was a young teenager, when they've been around, so they're older than me. I don't think they're Young Fresh Fellows anymore, but they're still around. That's a song called Amy Grant, leading off from Granted, You Take Me for Granted, from Merle Haggard. My name is Hank Hill, and I'm all the way here from Arlen, Texas, filling in for Fred, who's off gallivanting around somewhere. He dropped that crazy bastard, drove one time from Gainesville all the way to Vancouver up there in Canada. And that is just insane. Like, why don't you be a trucker already? I don't get it. But anyway, I'm playing this here mixtape, and we're getting close to the end, but I want to play some other good things for you. And Amy Grant, you know, remind me of that song, Amy. You remember that song, Amy? I was a little kid when Pure Prairie League came out with this one. Amy, here on Hank Hill's Endless Mixtape on WGOT.

0: devastated when Amy Winehouse committed suicide when she died. I don't think it was suicide. It was a drug thing, right? Anyway, Luann was very, very distraught because that was one of her favorite singers. And so I thought I'd play that for Luann because we're pretty much out of time. But thanks for listening. Like I said, Fred will be back next week. You won't have to put up with all this. He thought he was going to tick me off a little bit by putting Tarzan Boy at the beginning of my hour, but I don't think he succeeded too well because I liked that song back when I was a teenager. So, you know, he's going to have to deal with that. What I'm going to give him leading off from Amy Winehouse and Rehab. Yeah, I'm going to give you some wine, boy. We'll see. Anyway, he'll be back next week. And support your community radio station. Send some donations, 433 South Main Street. They would appreciate it. And you won't hear from me for a while. I got to get back to Arlen and sell some more propane. Thank you for listening. And we'll see you next time.
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4: 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Here's Houston Street.

stands in the smoky crisp air. Where you look to the south, where the Bowery cares.

on the house in the street there. The wintertime oil cans and the smoky crisp air. You look to the south where the Bowery cares for its people.